0: from WABE in Atlanta. This is Closer Look. I'm Rose Scott. Coming up on today's program, it was a serious offer that Rosa Thurner at first didn't take seriously.
1: And he said, Rosa, you know, you should buy this place. And I laughed. Like, I physically just reacted with laughter. And then he said, no, I'm serious. You should think about it. And I was like, And then I did think about it. It's like he planted a seed.
0: From running a small basement speakeasy called El Bar to moving upstairs and owning El Ponce Mexican restaurant. Hear her journey. That's later today on Closer Look. But first, let's get to this. President Donald Trump is scheduled to visit Metro Atlanta next week. Trump is scheduled to visit Wheeler High School in Cobb County on Wednesday. A White House spokesperson says the president will talk about Trump accounts, which are the tax advantage accounts for those under 18. He likely will also dive into Georgia's midterm races, along with how elections are run here in Georgia. Trump's FBI is currently investigating how Fulton County ran the 2020 election, which has been central to some of Trump's conspiracy theories and debunked claims of election fraud in Georgia in 2020. And the president continued that narrative last night in his primetime address, which heavily centered on election security. Trump says there's been widespread plotting and outright fraud that has interfered with the United States election system. The president cited what he calls, quote, brand new and irrefutable, close quote, evidence to support his claim.
2: Tonight, I'm announcing the immediate declassification and release of critical intelligence revealing shocking vulnerabilities in our election infrastructure. This evidence shows that the election system we have dangerously exposes and really exposes, like levels never thought possible, to hacking, exploitation, and foreign interference. Just as disturbingly, this vital information has for many years been covered up and hidden from you, the American people, our beautiful, our great American people.
0: Well, there's a lot to talk about. Joining the program with their analysis, first up, Fred Hicks, Atlanta-based campaign strategist and demographer. Julian Thompson, founder and president of Main Street Network Strategies and longtime public affairs and government relations professional. And Ronnie on our panel, you know him, WAB politics reporter, Rahul Bali. Welcome.
3: What's up?
0: Rahul, I'll start with you. Let's begin with just your general overview of the president's 25-minute address. That's a very brief compared to previous speeches and addresses by the president. Overall, what'd you think?
3: I think the obvious, just because of where we're sitting, he didn't talk about Georgia. He didn't talk about Fulton County, which is, you know, when I'm watching the speech, that's the first thing I'm watching for. And one of the things we were doing is as, you know, those documents were, you could download the ones he just mentioned. Mm-hmm. You start reading through them and you're looking at, you know, different kind of intelligence assessments. And what you see is, again, just a lot. A lot of the documents are saying, you know, these are the opinions of the intelligence community, or even the minority opinions mm-hmm. of the intelligence community of the possible threats. But I at least did not see a place where they showed votes had been manipulated or changed. So, mm-hmm. You know, I think that was my first thoughts just looking at what the president presented.
0: Julian, what about you? You're just overall general.
4: Well, I was happy that he spent the first 6 minutes on his accomplishments of his administration and various economic issues. So I was definitely happy about that. The information that was presented yesterday was not necessarily new information. This is something that has been talked about, you know, among political circles and, you know, even many of the rank and file Republican voters for quite some time. What was new was the release of the classified documents mm-hmm. For people to be able to see that connects a lot of that information. I think that the speech hit a good tone with a lot of the Republican base that was very happy with what he had to say. Although I do hope that he focuses more on his accomplishments and issues that are important and solutions that are important to the American people going into these midterms, like the economy, like, you know, public safety and foreign policy.
0: All right, Fred, your overall assessment?
5: I thought it was terrifying. I thought it was scary. And a question I get asked a lot mm-hmm. is, you know, we've been here before, right? So we're going to be okay. I do think we're going to be okay, but we've not been here before. Generally speaking, in the history of our country, the president has sought to bring the country together. The president has, each one president has been kind of unified around this document that we call the Constitution. And I thought about this, even with the Civil War, the battle, it could be boiled down. One could say that it was a battle of, are you going to keep the 3/5 compromise that was in the original document, or are you going to move into a different direction? Every bit of this speech last night was designed to divide our country. And it had a number of mistruths, half-truths, in there. And it was very, very disappointing. And has continued this path that he has been on, where division has worked for him at the ballot booth for his elections 2 out of 3 times. I've never seen an individual. I've never seen a president who made himself a hero and a martyr at the same time. And saying, as Julian pointed out, in the first 5-6 minutes of his speech, he talked about all these great, wonderful things he feels that he's done. But then in the speech, he talked about that there's this deep state. And even though he believes that the election rigging started in 2018, they wiped the presidential briefings and he was left in the dark completely in 2018, 2019, 2020. So I'm a hero and a victim at the same time. I've never seen anything like that.
0: Raul, let's back up for a moment, because there was a lot of folks were anticipating that he would mention Georgia, did not mention Georgia at all. But we know that Secretary Brad Raffensperger here in Georgia did release a statement. What do you have to say?
3: I think the first thing, one of the things the president brought up was that there were 18 states whose voter rolls, and I think the word the president used was compromised, by the Chinese government, and that those states would be informed. As of a few minutes ago, I just checked in, the Secretary of State's office has not been informed of it being one of those 18 states. And I also reached out to the governor's office. They haven't gotten back to me yet on that exact issue. And the interesting thing is when my colleague Melissa Fato and I dug into those documents around that, are we talking about data that's already publicly available, data that can be bought? Because the president did say bought. You hear that in his speech, that he talks about data that's bought, stolen, or hacked. So are we talking about publicly available data? Because Fred and Juliana could tell there's a lot of data that you can legally buy on Rose Scott and Raul Bally. So at least on the Secretary of State's, that's what they're saying. In other areas, they're saying, look, we're already meeting the goals of you know, having those citizens voting and those type things.
0: So Raffensperger, and it was very brief, did say, and I'm quoting here, at least through a spokesperson, the president said a lot last night. I will review the reports and supporting documents before responding further. However, I appreciate his strong commitment to curbing voter fraud by encouraging states to adopt laws and processes like Georgia's with photo ID, citizenship checks, list maintenance, and rigorous audits. The Peach State remains a golden standard for those who want secure, accessible, and fair elections. That's part of the statement. Mm-hmm. Julian, I want to come to you for a moment because you work with the GOP. Does this continued narrative from the president, which there's been no evidence to support thus far, does this continue to hurt the GOP that they're going to have to answer these questions leading up to November? Because the president continues to say that 2020 was rigged and that he rightly won, when there's been no evidence to even come close to support that, even through the courts. If you are seeking re-election, if you're running and you now have to answer all of this, particularly here in Georgia, do you go along with what the president says because you need his blessing? Or do you come out and say, look, there hasn't been any evidence. We need to let this go.
4: I think that you stick to the facts that the president has had great success. And when we are looking for solutions to our problems, and you deal with those issues. Candidates here in Georgia need to run their own races. They need to talk about the issues that are important to Georgians. They need to talk about the issues that are important, because the issues that are important to Georgians are important to all Americans.
0: But if you are a candidate, GOP candidate, that does not want to be in the crosshairs of President Donald Trump, but you are asked, one, Do you believe that the 2020 elections here in Georgia were somehow interfered with? And do you support the president's ongoing claim? What do you say?
4: Well, I think...
0: What do you say if someone... you walk out to the parking lot right now, somebody says, Eugene Thomas, I just heard you on Closer Look. Quick, do you believe the 2020 election was rigged?
4: I would say this. I would say there's no doubt about the fact that there has been foreign interference with many elections.
0: Based on what?
4: Well, based on intelligence reports. And... I mean, some of those were released and some of them have been released in the past. And I think whether you're talking about President Trump or whether you're talking about other presidents, I mean, even talking about former Democratic nominees for governor here in the state of Georgia that have talked about election interference and problems with voting. I think that there's no doubt about the fact that there has been foreign interference with regard to our elections and with regard to spreading propaganda to further divide the American people, whether but they are Republicans or Democrats.
0: So you say it's
4: on both sides.
0: Both sides, okay.
4: Both sides.
0: I want to, Raul, you raise your hand like we're in kindergarten class.
3: I think what I'm reading into what the what's in these documents is there, and I'm not trying to parse words, it's foreign interference versus foreign influence. The idea that there are, you know, operations in North Korea or China or Russia that are trying to influence our elections, point elections in one direction versus another, versus interference where there's actual reaching into our elections and doing something in our elections.
5: And that's a very good point there that Raul makes. I think the president was very careful last night in his word choice. He harped and focused on vulnerabilities, not that they actually achieved or accomplished or flipped any particular votes. He focused on election vulnerabilities, which is something that people have been talking about, to Julianne's point, for some time now. But he said it, and it was a rhetorical tool, right? As someone who took speech and debate and has taught it and all that, I found myself analyzing his speech through the lens of rhetorical tools and that you can use, and you're trying to make a point without making a point. Mm-hmm. And so he was intentional in hammering away and emphasizing the word vulnerabilities to imply to the listener that there was some sort of success, but he stopped short of that. And that was very interesting. When he talked about President Barack Hussein Obama having burned
0: backs. He likes to get that whole name out there, didn't he?
5: He did. Having burned backs. Now, he didn't say that they burned. He said, I wonder what they were willing to do. What they were trying to do. When he talked about the mail-in voting in California, the governor and the mayor out there, and just disclosure, the mayor is a client of mine. You know, it was interesting that he didn't say that there. He said, I wonder why it took so long. So he didn't actually say it. So he was planting these seeds of doubt without actually backing up or going so far as to say that these things happened. And so it was a rhetorical tool, to get attention. The points where he did make, he said that, China tried to make him, quote, look not too hot, you know, in 2018 and 2019. Mm-hmm. But he didn't, you know. Yeah.
3: And let me roll this forward, because we did hear from Homeland Security Secretary Mark Wayne Mullen mm-hmm. today. Mm-hmm. And the possibility that voting systems, voting rolls can be hacked. Now the secretary is laying the groundwork of saying states have to work with the Trump administration, specifically DHS, whether that's access to voter rolls or systems, because of the possibility. That points you to the road of where this is headed, and what are going to be the punishment tools for states that may not agree to that.
5: Everything's been about possibilities. The whole SB 202 here in Georgia.
0: Well, and there was some inaccuracies, too. I want to be clear about this, because the president talked about, we have elections, quote, with no voter ID. That's not true. There are many states that require that. The issue is when the president is talking about assumptions, and then when he makes declarations which he believes are true, or he wants people to believe they're true. Julianne, I think that's obviously is what frustrates a lot of people when he deliberately says something that is not true. And if you are in the GOP, or if you're someone who maybe is an undecided voter and you hear this, that's misleading. And if a potential voter is being misled, that's wrong. Right?
4: Well, I like I said,
0: if before, the president doesn't tell the truth, is that not wrong? Anybody? Bueller?
4: Well, first of all, the point that I made before, and I think that Raul made a good point as well, that there is, you know, when it comes to the specific words around whether it is election interference or election influence by foreign entities, I think that that is something that I said before that I do believe has happened and has been happening for a long time. I also wanted to double back to something else that Raul said, talking about voter information, hacking into voter information and voter data. I think Eric Erickson made a really good point today, same as what Raul said. This information can be easily obtained from Secretary of State's office or firms that sell them. So I think one of the discussions that we need to be having on both sides of the aisle is just how much of this information should be available and how it should be regulated as far as who it is given to and who it is sold to.
0: Fred?
5: Well, I mean,
0: you use voter rolls for your clients, right?
5: Absolutely. And I buy a lot of commercial data. I mean, so the one thing I'd say to people is there's not a whole lot about us that's unknowable, right? From, you know, if you have your location on your phone, then, you know, it's not just some stalker who can access that information. You know, when you click on something, an ad in your email or on a website and you have your location open, they can tell, you know, if you clicked on the ad and if you walked into that store, let's say it's DSW or something like that. And so that information is oftentimes married with voting data. So I can buy, you know, your voter information, like how often you vote, and I can append other information to that. Your subscription.
0: You think that should change? You heard what Julian said, that there needs to be tighter regulations.
5: You know, that's an interesting question. Something I've not pondered, because voter information is just is public information. You can't. How are you going to restrict it, and then also ensure election integrity and all that stuff there? I mean, there has to be a public audit ability to it. So, I mean, on the one hand, I think it sounds good, but I don't know how you accomplish both goals at the same time. That being said, you know, what's interesting to me is that, you know, after the 2000 election, as a matter of fact, in Florida, this is something that our supervisor of elections in Leon County, Ion Sancho, talked about, the voting machines and how they could be hacked. You know, remember that was the election that George Bush was gifted with 537 votes. And I say gifted because we had 10,000 votes in the vault in Leon County that were ordered to burn and never count. A county that Al Gore carried the majority of the votes, right? So you can assume that he would have more than 537. And at that time, the Republicans in Florida, a state that was on the 18-state list, completely blasted the local supervisor of elections. He hired people to see if you could hack it, and they completely blasted it. And now that the tide has turned and Democrats have won race after race after race since 2024 and really going back to 2020, now all of a sudden, oh, it's a major issue. We've got to make a change. And one of the things that Trump said last night that really disturbed me is that he's going to work with state and local jurisdictions. You're going to have DHS do that before the midterms. Mm-hmm. Wait a minute. What does that mean?
0: Mm-hmm.
3: I think it's what the Secretary of Homeland Security said. I think it's going to be access to state and local systems.
0: If they're in November is going to be interesting.
5: Which is a part. But that's the thing. If you're a constitutionalist, right, and all the things that this administration claims to be, elections are guided and are the sole purview of the state. That is a very clear thing. Mm-hmm. So now you're trying to assert federalism or federal powers on what is clearly a state issue and a state responsibility. That's ironic.
0: Come November, and perhaps there will be, if you're a candidate that you lost, you didn't win, and then immediately we're going to have folks challenging, and they can say, but this has been going on for a long time now. Is this setting up an easier road for, regardless of which side, to now start everybody's going to contest if they lost?
4: Well, let me go back and let me say that I completely agree with what was just said with regard to elections staying at the local and state level. I think that's extremely important and that it should never be taken over by the federal government. What particular question were you?
0: Well, I'm just in looking now, looking in the future, particularly in November, if you're a candidate, and I want to be very clear about this, particularly on the Republican side, if you lose, does what the president said last night, then just make this road, we're going to have this going down this road of people contesting the outcomes, because as the president said, there is widespread voter fraud. And then we'll have all, then the courts have to, I'm concerned about hearing what you all think about what this sets up for November for someone that loses.
4: Well, I think that there have been candidates on both sides of the aisle that have believed that elections should be contested and didn't believe the outcome.
0: Mm-hmm.
4: So I don't think that that's anything new.
0: So just get ready for it in case it happens. I'm just saying.
4: I'm saying it's not new. It's happened before in the past, and it will probably continue to happen in the future.
3: I think it's a reminder of, and I say this to people who ask me about this, it's a reminder of the importance of the courts and how much time. I think about the last couple election cycles, how much time I spent in court either before or after elections.
0: Mm-hmm.
3: And it's just a reminder of how important judicial appointments are on the state and federal level.
0: Fred,
5: your
0: candidate loses in November, you automatically going to say, hold on.
5: I mean, you know,
0: on a recount.
5: You know, to Julianne's point, I heard a lot of Democrats say that after 2024. And I think that's really, now that hasn't always been the case. I will challenge on that. That is a newer turn in our history. And I think that's really problematic for our democracy. Listen, I'm an American. Both my parents were veterans. I love this country. They both, in one way or form, directly or indirectly, gave their life for this country. And, you know, and I believe in the Constitution. I believe that this is that we are working on a more perfect union, right? And I think a foundation of that is that some way and level, we have to believe in our systems. And I think, to me, that is the real tragedy of this administration, the first go round and the second go round, is that their commitment to destroying the faith in the system.
0: Well, and you all, that is the core of what I wanted this conversation to be about, too, because he is the president of the United States. He does carry influence. He has a huge loyal base, and what he says matters to them. And so if you are making some claims that up until now, there has been nothing that supports, there has been evidence that clearly supports there was election fraud. There was intentional meddling that led to the outcome, the results. That hasn't been proven. So when he continues to say that to his base and just even in the ether, what that does to a voter's mindset.
3: And we saw that in the story I always go back to is the runoff for Senate in 2020, 2021. Mm-hmm. I was on the trail with David Perdue and Kelly Loeffler.
0: Mm-hmm.
3: And these are diehard Republican voters who are asking, the president is saying this about the voting machine. Should I come back and vote? And I think you can draw a direct line with the number of Republican voters who did not come back to vote in the runoffs leading to the elections of Senators Ossoff and Warnock, because you had Republicans struggling to answer that question.
0: And if, again, it could be GOP or Democrats, if folks don't blatantly say, look, I'll start with the Republicans, Julianne, because I want to be very, I think, it's fair to say that they're the ones that are up against this. If they if they don't say anything, if they remain silent, when they know that there is no evidence to support this, but they are afraid to because they don't want to get on Donald Trump's bad side. You know, at what point does morals, you know, take over?
4: Well, I think the president knows his audience and he knows Republican voters, and he knows that there has been concern with this issue for quite some time. And he spoke to that issue yesterday. There was release of classified documents for people to look at. And, you know, he stopped short of making any sort of claim other than the release of the documents. Right. And those are available for people to see. Yeah. And I go back to what I said before. The most important thing for candidates to do, Republican candidates to do, is to run their own races and to focus on the issues that are important to voters.
0: Okay. And that's what you would, as a consultant, you would tell them to do that.
4: I would absolutely say that.
0: Fred, same for you.
5: You know what? And I think Julianne is right. And that's why if Keisha Lance Bottoms does not have an ad up this weekend, reminding voters that, again, that Rick Jackson said he'll be Trump's favorite governor and forcing him to defend or run away from that speech last night, then I think that's malpractice on her campaign's part. I would not let Rick Jackson get away from that. Tie last night's speech, which we already know Georgians were not okay with that.
0: Julian, if you were advising Mr. Jackson, would you tell him to address it or just?
4: I would tell Rick Jackson to keep doing what he's doing. All he's got a tremendous team together that knows what they're doing.
5: And it's Bottom's job not to let him do that. So Julianne's right.
0: Well, Julianne Thompson, founder and president of Main Street Network Strategies, Fred Hicks, Atlanta-based campaign strategist and demographer, and WAB's favorite politics reporter, because he's the only one, Rahul Bali. Thank you all for being part of this. I really appreciate it. Now, listen, coming up next, Rosa Thurner, owner of the longtime Mexican restaurant El Ponce, talks about how she came to that position. We'll talk about that. It's an origin story that almost didn't happen. We're back in a moment.
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0: Closer Look continues from WABE in Atlanta. I'm Rose Scott. You know, sometimes a Rolling Stones lyric is appropriate. You can't always get what you want, but if you try sometimes, you might find you get what you need. And perhaps that's what happened when Rosa Thurner, owner of the longtime Mexican restaurant El Ponce, discovered about herself and the ability to run an eatery. If dining outside on the patio, you'll be treated to the bustling street sounds of Atlanta's iconic Ponce de Leon Avenue. Step inside El Ponce and you'll discover it has quite a vibe with an ode to Mexican culture to match its colorful decor. The building itself has a unique history, as you'll hear in a moment. And this is where my conversation with owner Rosa Thurner takes place. It's a quiet morning, which doesn't last long as the staff is prepping to open in a few hours. No 2 days are ever alike. But take our listeners through a typical day for you when you walk in to El Ponce.
1: Typically, my day will start before I walk in with emails and phone calls and juggling things on the way in. But when I walk in, I try to avoid traffic. I live over near Buford Highway in Doraville, so we'll come in. We open at noon, so I try to be here if I'm in the store around 11. And usually it's just greeting my team, checking in. I'm really blessed to have a great group of people work with me. And then I'll see some regulars. So it's a lot of like meet and greet, saying hello to everyone in the building. And then I'm on the computer a lot more than I'd like to be. So there's a lot of admin that goes into owning a restaurant.
0: Has that routine changed at all? Has that been the same routine last years?
1: No. When I first started, I would be sometimes covering a host shift or a server shift or a dish shift. Or when we took over this restaurant 10 years ago, I had a lot of experience in customer service. I had waited tables all my life. I owned a bar for 10 years. So I was like, oh, I got this. And then you find out how hard it is to run a restaurant with a kitchen, and something is always happening. So learned a lot of lessons in the first couple of years and grew a lot. The job has changed. I've definitely been lucky enough to develop a team that now can take some of the things that I was trying to do everything myself, or, you know, my former partner and I were really trying to push it through and make it happen. But it takes a real village to run a restaurant.
0: That was my next question. How have you changed as an owner?
1: I've realized that owners can be the bottlenecks in their business. And so delegation and trusting your team and really

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1: I always came to help for Cinco de Mayo, and he said, "Rosa, you know, you should buy this place." And I laughed, like I physically just reacted with laughter. And then he said, "No, I'm serious, you should think about it." And I was like, And then I did think about it. It's like he planted a seed, and then a couple months went by, and I saw more people like sort of coming around, sniffing around, and I thought, well, maybe. And then I talked to Bernie, and he said, yeah, let's do this. And so, you know, he financed that deal for, at the time, I had a partner, or she was my bar manager, Jarena Naone, and we decided to do this together. She has since stepped away, a very dear friend, like family to me, and so we... two crazy chicks that knew nothing about a kitchen but a lot about hospitality said, all right, this is an opportunity for us to do something. And so we did it.
2: Did anyone not necessarily try to talk you out of it, but did they say, Rosa, are you sure?
1: Yeah.
2: You know, restaurants come and go in Atlanta.
1: I mean, my sister is a chef and she said, don't do it. Yeah. I mean, it's hard work. It's hard work for very little payback, you know. I had a motivation, though, like when I graduated college, I lived around the corner. Ponce was like my block. I was seeing things change. Even 10 years ago, I knew, you know, what was happening. I could see a little bit of foresight. And I had always wanted to put a woman's touch in this space. I think Bernie did a great job, and they had a great thing going. But things were changing in Atlanta in the food scene. Things were changing in hospitality. And I really just thought, oh, this place could be so cool, you know, and had no idea. Honestly, looking back, I would have probably got a lot more funding, maybe shut down, renovated. But everything has been bootstrapped and done with time and a lot of effort and a lot of care.
2: Is El Ponce where you want it to be in terms of your vision right now?
1: No. I don't think... I'm sort of a serial entrepreneur, but also a continuing perfectionist, so there's always something I want to improve.
2: Like what?
1: Well, I want to redo our dining room. The booths are original. You know, this has been a Mexican restaurant for over 40 years, so it was Pepe's before it was El Azteca, and then it was El Ponce, and so we've got original tile. You know, we were able to paint the walls, but we are a very margarita-driven restaurant, so my goal is to be able to put a big bar in the middle of the room so it feels like a little bit more communal space and not make it inaccessible, not make it too fancy, still be that community space that welcomes people.
2: I have had friends who have a knockdown, drag-out argument, not a debate, an argument about what is true Mexican food. I stay out of it because as long as it's good for me. However, I do pay attention. Are y'all giving that to the customer?
1: We are giving the people what they want. Taking over an existing business, originally we hired a chef and we thought, well, we just need to like make this a modern, traditional Mexican, like,
2: you know, what does that mean?
1: Like, you know, you see a lot of these places opening that are a little bit higher end. We were like, oh, we're going to make it nicer. We're on Ponce. We've got all these new restaurants. We need to keep up. Well, our customers told us pretty quickly, like, if you change that enchilada sauce, we will never come back. And we, you know, we did some things. So what I have learned over 10 years is that we do need to keep those things that have been here for decades, quesadillas. And we do, you know, a flour tortilla and a cheese pull. That's not necessarily how you're going to get a quesadilla in Mexico, right?
2: Yeah.
1: We have fajitas. That's very Tex-Mex. So this restaurant was very, like, Tex-Mex focused, but with white queso. There's a whole debate about queso and Tex-Mex, so I'm not going to go there.
2: I'm going to stay out of that, too. I'll get an email, you know that.
1: Yes, and probably me, too. But we do a little bit of everything. So we do have Tex-Mex classics that have been here forever. But one of the first things when we took over was to upgrade our ingredients. So we said, we're going to use everything fresh. We use local whatever we can. So we use Riverview Farms pork, LJ mushrooms. We support Molino Tortilla, who gives us our tortillas. We're a small business.

0: So wherever we can afford to support our local businesses, I'm really a big fan of keeping our money in our economy and supporting local. So that's something that I think differentiates us from the, you know, people might compare us to a La Paria or a La Fonda, but we have a lot of authentic things that we've also brought into the menu. So one of the things that I'm most proud of is our tamales, and that was the first thing that we changed. And tamales, I think we have the best in Atlanta. Email me, at me, whatever you want. Come try them and tell me. I think that the way that we are doing our tamales, it's a Oaxacan style. We were one of the first in Atlanta to do that style.
1: Explain that style for our listeners.
0: Wrapped in a banana leaf rather than a corn husk. And it encloses the masa completely, so you're going to retain all the flavor and the moisture in that. Sometimes you'll get a tamale that's a little dry, or, you know, there's a lot of great tamales out there. I think a lot of them are outside the perimeter. Near me in Doraville, there's a lot of great food, but I think in town we have the best tamales.
1: We were talking offline before we went on the record about how this area, this corridor has changed. And even some years ago when there was talk about, you know, new businesses coming in, have you ever had folks come to you and say, hey, you thinking about selling, or you thinking about maybe changing?
0: I get a lot of emails and cold calls about people wanting me to sell. That's more recent.
1: Really?
0: Yeah, and I think that's just probably private equity looking for places to take over on Ponce. I don't know. I think the restaurant game is pretty hard, so there's not a lot of people really wanting to take over something existing. Yeah. It's a lot easier probably to go into a white space than come in here. I'm blessed to own the property, so for me, this is something I hope to build into a really sustainable business and then create an opportunity for my employees to buy me out.
1: That is the...
0: That's the goal.
1: That's the goal.
0: Mm-hmm.
1: Wow.
0: Yeah. My team is what motivates me to do everything, and we are also just recently accepted into a Georgia Tech Accelerator program for CPGs, so we will be taking our tamales hopefully nationwide in the future, and that is also a plan to create an employee-owned company with that.
1: And L-Bar, is it challenging sometimes to make sure you got both of these businesses on track?
0: Well, L-Bar, we closed during COVID, so that was very challenging. You know, my daughter is 18 now, but, you know, my partner and I were here 24/7 when we took over in 2006, and she was, I gotta do math now, but she was young, and so I was a mom and a business owner of two businesses that ran almost 24/7, you know, because there was about 4 hours a day we were closed. Mm-hmm. And then COVID hit, and that was just like, you know, L-Bar was a super spreader. There was no way that was opening, so we closed that on day one. And it gave both of us a chance to reevaluate priorities, and although it was a great space and people are definitely going to at me and email me, and they do on Instagram all the time, like, reopen L-Bar. Like, it was a special place and a special time. My good friend DJ Rasta Root, who played there often, says, you know, don't be sad that it's gone, be happy that it was. And I think
1: he would know. MJQ.
0: Yeah. So there's still places to go, like support local spots if you need to go out. But I also think people have changed their habits. I think young people now get up early and go get coffee, and they do different activities. A lot of people prioritize their health. You know, going out to dinner is a little bit more common than going out clubbing, especially.
1: So you reimagine that space then?
0: Yes. So we closed for probably about 8-9 months. We do a big Dia de Muertos celebration every year, and so right before that, we decided to support some artisans that were suffering from lack of tourism that we saw. There was actually a fire in a market in Oaxaca, and that kind of inspired us to try to buy some things and import some things, and then also people couldn't travel, so we were like, we can give them a taste of things that they would see, but really like small business supported. And we did a test, so we didn't open our dining room right away, right? So the customers had to go to the bathroom downstairs because we kept our bathroom for our team. We had people living in multi-generational households, some immunocompromised staff, so we were very protective, and we didn't open up when Georgia opened up. We were closed. You know, we opened the patio and we let people eat and enjoy out there, but we were like, if you need a bathroom, you can go down there. So
1: was that a difficult decision to not open up when Georgia opened up?
0: No, because we were staff first. I mean, we didn't close a day because we did to go. We worked with an organization called ATL Family Meal so that we could continue to pay our staff. A lot of staff was here on work permits, green cards. They were not getting government checks or any kind of support, so we were the support for their family. So we felt a huge obligation to stay open and make it work. You know, Doreen and I didn't pay ourselves until we were able to get some PPP money. We were fortunate enough to have family support us so that we could keep our team sustained.
1: During that time, Rosa, I'm curious, were there conversations of, hey, if this gets worse or we might have to make a decision about where we're going next with all this?
0: Pretty much every quarter it was like, can we continue to do this? It was survival mode for everyone here. And it was a very dark time, but also like it really showed me that our team was really supportive of us and believed in us. So that was motivation to keep going.
1: You mentioned a dark time, and I know it's not lost on you and other business owners with this current administration with issues related to immigration. Did you have to reassure your employees that you all were supporting them? Or, I mean, what's that been like for you?
0: There's nothing I can really do. You know, we can see that, like, other than be prepared if things happen, have a support network. We do all those things. I'm really focused on mental health for them. I think even citizens that are, you know, it's a hard time for anyone who looks different than me. You know, as a white woman, I have a lot of privilege. So I just try to be in spaces and places where I can meet people that maybe if I need to make a phone call for someone or if I need a connection, you know, I was very frustrated for a very long time. And then I decided to just push that into some advocacy. So I'm on the board of the Independent Restaurant Coalition, which is a group that works on federal policy to help independent restaurants, bars, and cafes. So I'm able to, you know, testify in front of the Small Business Committee, talk to the FTC. So I feel like I'm not screaming into the void, so I at least have a place. And then we have a lot of resources that have helped me, but also I can share with other business owners. So I'm trying to just create a network within Atlanta, within the country, of other like-minded business owners to support each other. Because I think in anything, it's community, right? Like, that's number one.
1: And full disclosure, how we met was you were a judge for a pitch contest for other businesses.
0: Yep.
1: Giving advice. When you were listening to these pitches, I'm curious, were you thinking about, oh, I remember when I was in that phase as a business owner?
0: Yeah, so I had won the pitch competition the year before, which is why they asked me to come and judge. And I definitely felt, well, A, relief that I wasn't sweating because it's a nerve-wracking thing to pitch. Mm-hmm. But I also, it was really cool to be on the other side of that and give some feedback and also be in the room with, you know, the CEO of the Beltline and the underwriter from Invest Atlanta that, you know, seeing the behind the curtain of when I was in front of it and coming behind. So that was kind of a cool full circle moment.
1: If someone comes up to you and said, hey, Rose Scott is going to open up a restaurant, what would you tell her?
0: Don't do it. No, I would say make sure that you have a lot of money because you're going to need some. And make sure you have people around you that know what they're doing. Yeah. You know, like I think it's about everything's about the right people. You know, I've been fortunate to now have Bar Anna take over the space that was formerly El Bar. Mm-hmm. And I'm a partner. Claudia, Artie, and Mayim really run the show. Mm-hmm. And they're just super talented and professionals at what they do. And that makes, you know, my job as a partner much easier. So, you know, I would say, you know, if you see some talent, invest in it. Support talent, you know, because it's out there and they don't always have the money to do things.
1: And if I said I'm going to open up a Mexican restaurant right across the street. Well, there's not much across the street.
0: Well, I mean, there's Mexican restaurants opening around us. Yeah. I feel like every day, you know, you could throw a rock and
1: do
0: hit a Mexican
1: restaurant.
0: Do you
1: ever go in and just...
0: Oh, maybe. I go into them all.
1: Yeah.
0: I think we all go into each other's restaurants. I mean, you have to see what's out there.
1: Yeah.
0: I think there's enough for everyone to eat. I am excited. You know, we have new restaurants opening here soon. So Madeira Park was a great addition. We've got the team from Talat Market opening something soon. Pollo Primo's opening down the street. Yeah. Dwayne's a friend. I think making this an active corridor where people want to eat, drink, shop, and hang out is going to make us all more successful.
1: How do you manage, because you're a mother, And someone would say, well, Rose, would you ask a man that? Yes, I would. Because I think whether you, whoever you are, if you have a family and you're a business owner, how do you manage that?
0: Some days not very well, to be quite honest. You know, we're doing a lot. Bar Anna opened in November. 8 months of that opening, I was spending a lot of extra time. This is now open 7 days a week, so I get pulled a lot. I try to take breaks where we get out of town, and it's like consistent time. But that is a goal of mine because, you know, it's constantly a need to take care of myself. But when you lead a team, you tend to put everyone else first. You know, you pay them first. You make sure the lights are on. You're constantly hustling. This business is real hustle and grit.
1: Now, listeners, they probably know this, but you have a James Beard recognition? Is that true?
0: I went through a James Beard program. So I was selected to be, it's called the Women's Entrepreneurial Leadership Program.
1: Okay.
0: They give us classes with Cornell, mentorship. We developed a 5-10 year strategic plan at the end of it. And it's sort of like, it's for women who own food and beverage businesses at a certain level of revenue. So it was really great to be amongst people who I looked up to. But now it's this network, so they publish a directory. I highly encourage people when they travel to seek out this Well alumni directory because we're in it forever. It shows you every state, the women who have been through the program, and where you can go to enjoy their food and bev. And it's casual to fine dining to Michelin starred, you know, everything. So to be in that network is huge.
1: What have you learned?
0: One major thing I learned is that you should never start a business without knowing how you'll exit. So if you don't know your exit plan, you're kind of just floating, right? Like everyone needs a goal. And then a lot about prioritizing, you know, the, what did you call it? Not balance, but
1: manage
0: your work life and prioritizing mental health, not just for me, but also my team.
1: The exit plan, that's very interesting. Mm-hmm. And that's what you just talked about a moment ago. Mm-hmm. You have a plan for when you exit. You want to be able to sell this to...
0: If they want it.
1: They want it,
0: I mean, I think that people, what I did notice is, you know, I took over a Mexican restaurant. My name is Rosa Maria. Completely coincidental. My mom says I landed where I should, you know. But I really am intentionally supportive of the Latino community. And I am immersed in this community because my staff is 98%, you know, Latino. And I've really learned and seen firsthand how the opportunities are not typically there. This is probably for all minority communities. They're the last ones thought of when you're talking about funding opportunities, unless you're someone who's getting a lot of nominations from award centers or, you know, you're sort of a well-known figure. You're not really, you're looked past. And so I have a lot of people on my team that have wanted to own businesses or start businesses. And I just thought, you know, what a better way to give an opportunity, but also for me to know that, like, I'm working towards something that means something.
1: Is there another type of business or industry or sector that could be down the road for you that you think about often?
0: Well, my background is in art and retail, and so the shop that we had downstairs still lives on. It was actually upstairs, a little corner for a second, but we need more tables in the dining room, thankfully. So we're doing a pop-up in South Downtown for the next month, and then we will be opening a little shop in the Upper West Market, which is soon to open, hopefully in the next couple months as well. So that is another branch that we do see, something that, you know, you could see little shops maybe in more towns.
1: When we started this conversation, you talked about what a typical day is for you. But at the end of the day, I'm curious, what are your feelings about being an owner? Maybe what happened that day? Was everyone satisfied in terms of customers? What do you think about?
0: You know, if I get a review pop up online, I definitely think about that.
1: Do you read those?
0: I do. I wish that people would learn how to speak up when they're in the space and not just complain online. I think we can't take care of anything after the fact, but we definitely always want to make things right. You know, we're in hospitality. We're here to make sure that everyone leaves with a smile on their face, or at least less of a frown if you're having a bad day. You know, margaritas cure all, or a good taco. But I think, you know, people come to this space for comfort, for community, and we want to create that, and we work very, very hard to do so. But we are humans, and we make mistakes. So I wish people would let us know in person so we can correct it. I think a lot of people, you know, COVID did a lot of things, but it definitely made people less communal. I don't know. You know, they, people are seeking community, but they're also more isolated. And, you know, there's a lot more online communication. And I think in-person is lacking a little bit.
1: So let's end this conversation on a happy note. I'm going to ask you something. I don't know if anyone has ever asked you this, Rosa Marie.
0: Okay.
1: By the way, I'm Rosetta Marie.
0: Okay.
1: What is the perfect margarita and the perfect taco?
0: Ooh, okay. My favorite margarita is our El Ponce margarita. Some people call it a skinny, but it's actually a Tommy's margarita. Beth McKibben and I deep dove into margaritas for a piece that was on WAV before. So it's just lime, agave, tequila, or mezcal. I prefer mezcal these days. I do like a salt rim. And I do like a frozen.
1: Really? Mm-hmm. Okay.
0: Especially in Georgia on a hot day.
1: Yeah, all right.
0: But I'm open. I love to try margaritas. I try margaritas everywhere we go. And my friends and customers still say that we have the best. So at me, come try it. So have a margarita and a tamale.
1: I think that's a great challenge.
0: Yeah. my favorite taco is actually one that we have here as well, is carnitas. Mm-hmm. So we use, like I mentioned, local pork. We make the salsa verde in-house. Corn tortilla always. Please don't do a flour tortilla. I mean, I know people love them, but corn tortilla.
1: Oh, Rosa, you have just, oh, the emails. I just can't wait.
0: I mean, flour tortillas have their place. I'm also gluten intolerant, gotcha. You know, corn tortilla for me for life. But a little radish for the crunch. It's a perfect taco.
1: Thank you so much, Rosa, for taking the time to share the El Ponce story. I really appreciate it.
0: Thank you for having me. It's been a pleasure. This is actually one of my bucket list goals for my professional life to be on your show.
1: Now, does it mean that I will have a margarita or a taco named after me?
0: It's possible. You'd have to tell me what you like, and we'd have to have a conversation about it.
1: I love lavender.
0: Okay.
1: Lavender is my thing. Okay. I like a little spice, but not overly hot. You know?
0: Okay.
1: And I like seafood and, you know, poultry, so.
0: Okay. You might like the Baja fish taco we have.
1: Okay.
0: It's delicious if you like a little fried fish taco.
1: I do. Thank you so much.
0: Yeah. Thank you, Rose.
1: And for more interviews and features, just visit wabe.org/closerlook. That's it for this edition of Closer Look. Our producers are LaShawn Hudson and Daniel Razel. Tiffany Griffith is our supervising producer. Our engineer is Soya Vanderworth. 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
4: From WABE, PRX, and the Rollins School of Public Health in Atlanta, this is Health Wanted, the show about our pursuit of better health. I'm Laurel Bristow. Sure, the thousands of new data centers cropping up around the country are expensive eyesores that seem to be for the sole purpose of destroying creativity and independent thought in the pursuit of capitalism, but they're also probably a threat to your health.
5: Most of the data centers often rely on fossil fuel generating power plants, which means whenever there is an increase in energy demand in the data center, there is a fossil fuel run power producing plant, which is running more, using more fossil fuels to generate electricity, which means it's releasing more greenhouse gases, impacting health of people staying in the vicinity of the power plants.
4: This week on the show, we asked the chat, GPT, if data centers have us cooked. That's coming up right after this.
6: Live from NPR News in Washington, I'm Libby Casey. Secretary of Homeland Security Mark Wayne Mullen is warning state officials that if they don't implement the Trump administration's election security measures, they could face penalties. NPR's Jude Joffe Block reports his remarks follow the president's speech Thursday evening.
7: Mullen says DHS will roll out an updated election infrastructure plan for states, and they will lose access to grants if they don't follow it. The Trump administration wants states to use a federal data system known as SAVE to check voter rolls for non-citizens and deceased voters. Mullen had a warning for state officials that don't participate.
8: We will make sure that we make those states a priority to look at who voted in their states and hold then the election officials accountable.
7: That could mean fines or even prison time, Mullen said. He says DHS found 250,000 non-citizens on the public voter rolls of four states, but how DHS arrived at that number is unknown. And election experts say that figure is likely highly inaccurate. Jude Joffe Block, NPR News.
6: President Trump says he will call Canada's prime minister tomorrow about the wildfires burning there. On social media, Trump accused Canada of poorly managing their forests and said the U.S. is, quote, holding Canada responsible. The air in large swaths of the U.S. is unhealthy from North Dakota to the Carolinas. NPR's Ava Berger says there are more than 900 wildfires burning in Canada.
9: These regions will have fires caused by things like lightning strikes, thunderstorms. But in the province of Ontario, where most of the smoke we're seeing is actually coming from, the number of fires are still increasing, and they're not expected to get under control until maybe the beginning of August. Ontario now has the most active fires by province. There are nearly 200 burning.
6: Which areas of the U.S. will stay smoky in the coming days depends on wind directions. China has launched a new multilateral organization on artificial intelligence, and Chinese leader Xi Jinping says countries need to collaborate to improve AI governance worldwide. NPR's John Ruich reports.
10: Speaking at the start of the World AI Conference in Shanghai, Xi Jinping did not mention the U.S. by name, but made some targeted comments. He said AI development should not be a solo performance by a single country. Rather, he said it should be a symphony of global collaboration. While the U.S. has pulled back from multilateral organizations under the Trump administration, China has stepped up, and on Friday, it launched the World AI Cooperation Organization with the participation of nearly 30 other countries, including Brazil, Indonesia, and Russia. Xi pledged support from China for AI development in the developing world through training and other programs, and urged the creation of laws as well as monitoring and warning systems around AI to keep it safe. John Ruich, NPR News.
6: The national average price for a gallon of regular gas rose today to $3.98, according to AAA. This is NPR. Federal health officials have identified lettuce grown in Mexico and served by Taco Bells across five U.S. states as a source of the outbreak of cyclospora, a diarrhea-causing parasite. A group of evangelical leaders is urging Congress to allow more than 300,000 Haitian refugees to remain in the U.S. They're responding to a recent U.S. Supreme Court ruling that allows the Trump administration to end temporary protected status for Haitians. NPR's Jason DeRose reports.
11: In a letter addressed to the House and Senate, the evangelical groups remind Congress that Haitians had been covered by TPS since 2010 after a devastating earthquake there. They call on Congress to, quote, exercise their power as a co-equal branch of government and pass legislation that would allow the Haitian refugees to stay. The letter says it remains unsafe to return to the beleaguered island nation, which has been struck by one humanitarian crisis after another: natural disasters, disease outbreaks, gang violence, and political upheaval. Among those signing the letter, the president of the National Association of Evangelicals and the head of the National Hispanic Baptist Network. Jason DeRose, NPR News.
6: The Federal Aviation Administration says Boeing will be allowed to take responsibility for certifying all of its 737 MAX and 787 planes as airworthy starting next week. The FAA took over 737 MAX approvals 7 years ago after two crashes that were blamed on a new software system Boeing installed on the aircraft. The FAA ended the company's right to self-certify the 787 Dreamliners in 2022, citing production quality issues. It's NPR.
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4: 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I'm Laurel Bristow. Each week, we cover your need-to-know public health topics and break down the science behind them in our pursuit of better health. As always, if you have a question for us to answer in a future show, send me a message to healthwanted@wabe.org, or you can also call and leave me a voicemail at 404-888-3630. There's an age delineation out there that I might be the first person to think about, so let's test it. Complete this sentence. Go ask. If you said Alice, make sure you schedule your colonoscopy. If you said ChatGPT, make sure you read a book. Still, I think it's a good indication of how generative AI has proliferated the American consciousness.
13: In 2025, the integration of artificial intelligence into the U.S. economy and people's everyday lives grew to historic levels.
14: A recent Pew Research Center survey found that around a third of U.S. teens are using AI chatbots every day. And among those, 16% say they use them several times a day to almost constantly.
15: Meanwhile, developments in AI are happening very quickly. So are mass layoffs as corporations rapidly embrace AI.
16: A new survey by the tech consulting company Accenture shows a big step forward in Americans' use of artificial intelligence, especially when it comes to buying things online. 74% of consumers now say they're willing to let the computer do the shopping for them.
4: Most knowledge of the uses of generative AI are based in pop culture. Chatbots to answer everything from your most minor queries to your greatest health questions, or even to be your romantic partner.
17: Millions of Americans are turning to AI for emotional therapy. A report in JAMA found about 13% of young people now use an AI chatbot for mental health advice. And in a separate survey, 44% of people say they would much rather start with a chatbot than their family, their friends, or even a professional doctor.
4: Even the White House has embraced generative AI in nearly all their PR material.
18: Tonight, President Trump is defending his social media post of this AI-generated image that depicts him as Jesus Christ.
19: I did post it, and I thought it was me as a doctor and had to do with Red Cross as a Red Cross worker there, which we support.
18: Still, the post has been taken down. The White House has not said why.
4: But as uses of AI scale up, so too does the awareness of how the digital sausage gets made. And just like the reaction to the semi-fictional depictions in the novel The Jungle spurred revulsion at the conditions in American meat processing plants, the tides are turning against data centers in the U.S. Now, data centers have actually been around for a lot longer than you might realize. Pre-internet, early computers could take up entire rooms of businesses to execute complex data analytics for large companies. Without the connectivity of the World Wide Web, these computers were found on site, creating a perfect scenario for a ragtag team of misfits to plug into a terminal in the basement and hack the mainframe, as the systems were known back then.
20: Access main program. Access main security. Access main program grid.
4: But as microprocessing chips and increased processing speeds came into play, computers got smaller. Now a room previously dedicated to one huge computer might house rows of servers. Or the servers could be kept off-site, connected by miles of fiber optic cables. This was also known as a data center. And then the cloud came. In 2006, Google was the first company to create a hyperscale data center containing thousands of servers to provide computing power on demand over the internet, rather than requiring it all to be done locally. Other large tech companies followed suit, offering smaller businesses access to their vast computing power for a subscription fee. Even personal computer users no longer needed maximum local storage space for their documents or vacation photos. So data centers, with their rows of servers buzzing away, began to grow, but at a pace you probably didn't even notice. That was until artificial intelligence hit the scene.
21: Tonight, we're taking a deep dive into the world of AI with a special focus on ChatGPT, the revolutionary new language model developed by OpenAI with the ability to generate human-like text and hold natural conversations.
4: In 2022, the company OpenAI debuted ChatGPT, their chatbot, which seemed to have almost human-level conversational skills and reasoning. Many jokes have been made, even by us here at Health Wanted, about all the things this kind of large language model got wrong. But the potential for the technology kicked off a sort of space race amongst tech giants. The best AI programs are the ones that are trained from huge amounts of data, and that training requires very specific and very high-powered processing chips, which have their own infrastructure requirements. Some data centers already existed that could be repurposed to hold these systems. You might be surprised to learn that the largest concentration of data centers anywhere in the world is actually found in Northern Virginia. But many tech CEOs have framed AI as having an almost godlike capability, if only they were given the proper computing power. And that power requires more data centers to be built, and build them we are. The magnitude of these new projects is reflected in their names. Meta is building Hyperion, named after the Titan of Heavenly Light. OpenAI built Stargate, named after the movie about portals to other realms. And SpaceX merged with xAI to build Colossus, allegedly named after the science fiction novel in which a supercomputer gains sentience and enslaves the human race. Interesting choice on that one. Perhaps one of these supercomputers will give an answer to the ultimate question of life, the universe, and everything that's more illuminating than just 42.
0: The answer to the ultimate question.
4: In addition to such massive projects, Hyperion alone is 5 miles long, making it bigger than the entirety of Central Park. 1,500 data centers are in the planning, development, or building pipeline, on top of the over 3,000 that already exist in the U.S. And most of these are slated to be placed in rural locations where there's less advocacy by residents. It's advocacy that's much needed when you consider the health impacts that come with these centers. One major issue is their power consumption. Data processing requires huge amounts of electricity. For example, Colossus, the Memphis-based data center that powers xAI, could consume twice as much power if run at full capacity for a year as the entire city of Seattle. In the U.S., data centers are currently estimated to use between 4 and 5% of all power. But that's just an average. Places like Northern Virginia are known as Data Center Alley, where local power usage by the centers is as high as 25%. Some estimates project that data centers will use as much as 20% of the nation's power by 2035. And when they tap into local power grids, that increases demand, which increases costs for residents also on that grid. And in some cases, the grid becomes prioritized for data centers over citizens altogether. Just this year, California residents around Lake Tahoe were informed their power company would need to find a new grid to connect to by December of 2027, or else risk being cut off from power entirely. The Nevada-based company that handles their grid is redirecting all of its power to data centers.
1: Liberty Utilities delivers electricity to nearly 50,000 California customers in the Tahoe Basin and surrounding areas, including the ski resorts. But earlier this year, Liberty informed regulators it has less than 2 years to find a new wholesale provider.
4: In addition to hurting your wallet, power-hungry data centers are also hurting our planet, with the majority relying on fossil fuels that emit planet-warming carbon dioxide and harmful air pollutants. Our country's demand for power is increasing overall, but data centers' needs are not only increasing faster, they have much higher demand for power, setting off a new natural gas boom. The United States, as a whole, has about 565 gigawatts of power from gas on our power grid right now. If all the AI data centers that are projected to be built over the next few years actually make it to a point of powering on, it's estimated that would result in an additional 252 gigawatts of gas power on the grid.
22: What the hell is a gigawatt?
4: If you need a point of reference, though estimates vary, 1 gigawatt can power more than 750,000 households for a year. That's about as much power as is used by a large city. Once Hyperion is up and running, it's projected to need 7.5 gigawatts of power itself. Already, about 35% of energy-related carbon dioxide emissions in the U.S. come from the burning of natural gas. Increasing our natural gas usage by 44% probably isn't going to help that. Many of these new data centers have power substations that pull from the grid, so they're consuming power but not necessarily surrounded by the air pollution that comes with the creation of power if the grid they're pulling from is further away. So even if you don't live near a center, you might still be suffering the air pollution consequences. Getting on existing grids can take time, and most grids don't currently have the capacity to deliver what these centers need. So many companies are building their own plants. But it's not as if this additional gas-fired power means your grid will have the appropriate power capacity for its non-robotic customers.
2: Natural gas power plants need turbines to convert gas into energy. So to meet the demand of growing data centers, private tech companies, with their seemingly endless investor money, have been buying so many gas turbines that the waitlist for new turbines is now pushed to 2030, which means that there's no option to increase capacity for the most common power source for the American consumer, despite the fact that even outside of AI data centers, we have higher energy needs than ever before.
3: A new report says U.S. utility companies are planning to invest $1.4 trillion over the next 5 years to help strengthen the nation's power grid. The reason for the investment stems from the growing number of AI data centers being built across the country.
2: Building these on-site plants takes time. As we all know, time is money. So centers have begun using a workaround. So-called mobile gas turbines, which are roughly the size of a house, that some state regulators have said can be run for up to a year without a clean air permit. SpaceX's Colossus 2 campus in Mississippi has a total of 47 of these turbines. Project Matador, also known as the Donald J. Trump Advanced Energy and Intelligence Campus, a proposed 17-gigawatt private hypergrid for Fermi America's data center, is projected to produce more carbon emissions than the country of Jordan.
5: The commission approved its air permit of up to 7.65 gigawatts of gas-fired power generation using a mix of small and large-scale gas turbines. According to the Texas Observer, the ranch is authorized to release more than 12,000 tons per year of regulated air pollutants, and that includes soot, ammonia, carbon monoxide, and volatile organic compounds.
2: This is all based on estimates from gas permit requests. The actual amount tends to be lower. But an analysis by Wired of just 11 data center projects shows that even if actual emissions are half of what's projected, we'd still be adding more greenhouse gases to the atmosphere than the entire country of Norway. Not great at a time when industries should really be trying to reduce their greenhouse gas emissions. And it's also that your aunt can send an AI video of an Amish woman talking about the benefits of farting to sell some unregulated supplement. It's a sort of full circle moment to go from private server farms attached to the public grid to publicly accessible data centers attached to a private grid. But it's not really going to be in our benefit. Another part of the emissions problem is that the extraction process for natural gas can leak methane into the atmosphere. While methane hangs around for a shorter period of time than carbon dioxide, short is a relative term. Methane is actually 80% more harmful than carbon dioxide in the first 20 years it enters the atmosphere. It's a problem that could be mitigated by regulations that require gas companies to do work to limit methane leaks, something that has been in the works, but has now been significantly rolled back by the second Trump presidency.
23: Now, the move revokes the 2009 endangerment finding from the first Obama administration. It provided the legal and scientific basis for the government to essentially regulate the emission of gases like carbon dioxide and methane from sources including cars and power plants.
2: The need to power the regular grid means the government is considering recommissioning many coal-based power plants that were slated to be shut down in an effort to reduce pollution and switch to cleaner power. On top of their energy use from the grid, AI data centers also rely on diesel backup generators in case of grid failure, which can release 200 to 600 times more nitrogen oxide, the fun stuff that causes things like smog and acid rain, than a natural gas power plant producing the same amount of energy. To put this into perspective, training a single large generative AI model can produce as much, if not more, air pollution as more than 10,000 round trips by car between LA and New York City.
24: Hey, I'm walking here. I'm walking here.
2: Air pollution is known to increase rates of respiratory diseases and cardiovascular conditions, and it elevates cancer risks among nearby communities. It's estimated that in 2023, air pollution from data centers alone caused about $6 billion in public health damages. If the current growth trends in AI data centers continue, by 2030, it's estimated that in 1 year, they could cause about 600,000 asthma cases and 1,300 premature deaths, resulting in a public health burden of more than $20 billion. Other big issues are heat waste and water use. All the equipment running inside data centers gets pretty hot, like thousands of overheating laptops. And all that heat needs to be mitigated and vented to keep the delicate microchips from getting damaged. A proposed $100 billion data center in Utah is coming under scrutiny because researchers estimate the heat waste from the project could raise the daily temperatures in the surrounding valley by as much as 5 degrees during the day and 28 degrees at night, drastically impacting local wildlife and farmers. One way to keep microchips cool is to use water, and the use of water has become another point of contention and concern for local communities. You may have heard that a single ChatGPT prompt is the equivalent of dumping out a bottle of water, but it's a little more complicated than that. Many companies use what's called evaporated cooling. Water is run through their machines to absorb heat and moves it away to a cooling tower where a portion of the water evaporates. Salt water can be highly corrosive, so it's not ideal to use for cooling, and some liquid cooling chemicals run the risk of introducing harmful pollutants into the environment, so companies are hesitant to invest in those technologies. So the easiest solution is to simply hook up to the municipal water systems and pump in potable water. This can be a particular problem in areas where the water resources are stressed due to drought, and the number of places that have the potential to be affected by drought are increasing with climate change. It's possible to use electricity to cool the chips, but then that releases more greenhouse gases. Of course, there are plenty of other industries that use a ton of water for what some might consider frivolous reasons. I'm looking at you, golf courses.
7: Four!
2: But even still, data center use on top of our regular water use is nothing to sneeze at. A large data center will consume about 5 million gallons of water a day, which is about the same amount that would be used by a town of 10 to 50,000 people. Even medium-sized data centers will use the same amount of water per year as about 1,000 households. And two-thirds of all data centers built since 2022 are located in water-stressed areas like southern Arizona, the Colorado River Basin, and Texas. Data centers draw from local water supplies, slurping up resources also needed by residents. Here in Georgia, it was found that a data center had pulled 30 million gallons of water away from residents, all without paying for it, and it was only discovered after residents reported a significant drop in water pressure.
8: Records obtained by Atlanta News First Investigates show in 2025, a neighbor complained about low water pressure. Internal county records show the water system director sent a letter to QTS notifying them they had initiated an investigation, which found two additional water lines installed without the knowledge or inspection by county staff.
2: Beyond the amount of water available, data centers can also affect the quality of water. About 80% of the water used for cooling evaporates, and the rest is discharged to municipal water facilities. This discharged water can contain contaminants, including chemicals, heavy metals, and other pollutants that can then leach into the groundwater and drinking water. All the negative press is really adding up for these data centers.
9: This week, Maine's governor vetoed a bill that would have made the state the first to ban construction of new data centers.
10: After three readings on whether or not to ban data centers in the village of Lordstown, council voted unanimously to go ahead with that ban in favor of the residents.
11: Now, it's going to be much harder for companies to build them here in the Atlanta area. City Council has outright banned them in some neighborhoods.
25: Signing an executive order Tuesday, Governor Hochul makes it official. No new permits can be issued for artificial intelligence data centers in New York over the next year.
2: Currently, 14 states are considering restrictions or outright bans on data centers, with many of the restrictions including requirements to study the impact of data centers. We can make educated guesses about the health impacts of things like greenhouse gases and air pollution and water contamination based on our historical understanding of the problems, but when it comes to data centers specifically, the scale and speed with which they are growing means that we don't actually have a great understanding of their specific risks. Data centers' impacts to the environment are pretty clear, but we will be learning for years to come how those impacts translate to the health of the people nearby. And it's probably something we should figure out for ourselves rather than asking ChatGPT for the answer.
4: When we return, I'll be joined by researcher Neha Gore to talk specifically about what she's found when it comes to the health impacts of data centers at Data Center Alley in Virginia. That's coming up right after this.

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4: Welcome back to Health Wanted. I'm your host, Laurel Bristow. This episode, we've been talking all about the health impacts of data centers. And here to continue that conversation, I'm joined by...
5: Hi, my name is Neha Gore. I am a PhD candidate at George Mason University in Virginia, and I work at the intersection of AI infrastructure, climate, and health.
4: Data centers are in the news a lot. There's a lot of states, for example, New York just passed a moratorium on data centers, but other places are putting these requirements to study health effects. And I think it's really interesting that we're just kind of assuming what might happen with data centers based on what we know about what happens if you increase pollution or you increase, you know, noise. But we actually don't really have an idea about the actual health impacts because they're going up so quickly, right?
5: Yes. What we do not have right now is empirical evidence to prove causation, which means we have evidence which proves that data centers' rapid expansion can have health implications, but we cannot come to a conclusion on what the magnitude of that expansion will be.
4: And so your paper was specifically about Data Center Alley, which I previously mentioned in this episode, which is an area of Virginia that has the highest concentration of data centers. Can you talk a little bit about why, you know, it might, to people who are unfamiliar, seem surprising that Virginia is kind of the data center capital of the world? Can you talk about how that came to be?
5: One of the things we found is that nearly 80% of Virginia's data centers are concentrated in just three counties: Loudoun, Fairfax, and Prince William. Now, this region has become the backbone of the digital economy, with a substantial portion of global internet traffic passing through it every day. Over the past decade, rapid expansion has actually brought large data center campuses increasingly close to residential neighborhoods, schools, and businesses, making it an important place to study the potential interactions between digital infrastructure and public health. Now, I can tell you several factors which makes Virginia so popular. Northern Virginia has already had major internet backbone infrastructure, reliable electricity, available land, and proximity to Washington, D.C. Moreover, the region has a relatively stable climate, which means there are less chances of extreme flooding or snowstorms. And because data centers operate 24/7, 7 days a week, a stable environment is key.
4: When you're looking at the health impacts of these data centers, you know, I would assume it's not just AI data centers that are being built there, but older data centers that already exist. Are you lumping them together, or is there a difference between AI data centers and traditional data centers?
5: Well, we are, in our paper, we just looked at data centers generally, which also includes the AI data centers. And when we looked into the data for the Virginia specific data centers, we saw there are relatively fewer traditional data centers operating. We are talking here about the existing AI infrastructure that we have, and most importantly, about the proposed data centers, which we found is actually going to be five times larger than the existing ones in Northern Virginia. And we do specify how that expansion impacts children, older adults, and also people from lower income communities.
4: How does it impact them?
5: Well, if I talk specifically about children, older communities, they're often more vulnerable to environmental exposures for different reasons. For example, children are still developing their lungs, immune systems, and other organs are not fully mature. They also breathe more air relative to their body weight than adults, which can increase their exposure to air pollutants. Now, older adults may already have existing chronic conditions such as heart disease or respiratory illnesses, making them more vulnerable to additional environmental stresses like air pollution, heat, or chronic noise. Now, as we age, our bodies also become less efficient at adapting to these stresses. If I talk specifically about the lower income communities, vulnerability is often driven by social factors. They may have fewer resources, for example, to cope with rising electricity costs, limited access to healthcare, and fewer options to move away from these environmental exposures. So it's not that these groups are automatically harmed, but decades of public health research show that they are often more vulnerable to the environmental risks and therefore deserves a special consideration when planning major infrastructure projects.
4: Now, you specifically mentioned that air pollution is a big risk factor, especially when it comes to kids, because they breathe in a larger volume of air compared to their body size and their lungs are developing and everything. And we talked a little bit about data centers require a huge amount of power. A lot of them are using natural gases, but a lot of them have diesel backup generators for when their power fails. What did your research find when it came to Virginia and how often those backup generators are used?
5: So backup diesel generators are primarily intended for power outages and emergencies. However, to make sure that they work when they need it, they also undergo monthly routine testing. For example, in Virginia, there are roughly 4,000 backup diesel generators. Many are tested for about 10 to 30 minutes each month. When we add that across thousands of generators, it is approximately 35,000 to 50,000 hours per year. Now, diesel generators emit pollutants such as particulate matter, nitrogen oxide, which we have seen in the past research being linked to respiratory and cardiovascular health risks. Most people assume these generators only run during emergencies, but routine monthly testing means they are operating much more often than people realize. And their operation is important because data centers need to run 24/7, 7 days a week.
4: And so I would imagine, because there's a lot of talk about, you know, data centers pulling power from energy grids that are maybe not necessarily right next to the data center, so that it's possible that you are experiencing the pollution from the power requirements of a data center, even if you don't live near one. And if you live near one, you could feel like it's all blue skies because the power grid they're drawing from is far away. But I would imagine that these diesel generators then kind of negate that. And even if you live next to a data center that is drawing its power from further away, you're still experiencing this pollution.
5: That's right. And to add on to that, there are two more sources of air pollution linked to data centers. One, like you were talking about, most of the data centers often rely on fossil fuel generating power plants, which means whenever there is an increase in energy demand in the data center, there is a fossil fuel run power producing plant, which is running more, using more fossil fuels to generate electricity, which means it's releasing more greenhouse gases, impacting health of people staying in the vicinity of the power plants. However, for some states, for example, Virginia, electricity is also imported from neighboring states, which means we are actually sharing air pollution across states.
4: Another resource that data centers really seem to use that we talk about a lot is water. And I feel like whenever we discuss this, we always discuss it as a problem of like scarcity, that the data centers are going to take the water that we need to live, that there's not going to be enough for us, the rest of us. But this excessive usage could also result in waterborne illnesses too, right?
5: Yes. And most discussions focus on how much water data centers use. But our paper also highlights potential water quality concerns. Now, data centers use large amounts of water for cooling, and those cooling systems generate wastewater, or what's also called blowdown wastewater. That must be carefully managed. Like any other industrial wastewater, it needs to be carefully managed and treated, else it can contribute to water quality degradation. Now, blowdown in wastewater that's periodically discharged from cooling systems to remove any minerals or and prevent corrosion or scaling. However, poor water quality can increase health risks such as gastrointestinal illnesses, waterborne infections, and exposure to harmful microorganisms, particularly among children, older adults, and people with weakened immune systems.
4: Yeah, what kind of stuff is in this blowdown or wastewater?
5: If blowdown wastewater has higher levels of sulfate and magnesium, that can impact health. People who are in touch with that water, people who consume that water, and this can also actually impact wildlife staying there.
4: And I would also imagine that, you know, these are things that maybe don't get removed from the wastewater processing system.
5: If the wastewater is treated well, they will be removed. But if the wastewater is not treated properly, and if we see high levels of the contaminants, that can have a health impact.
4: And what about groundwater? I mean, is this water all kind of going back into the circulation of what the population consumes, or are there ways that it could impact health just from being discharged into the environment?
5: If where the water body where it is discharged, if that water body is going and meeting some large water bodies, there's a high

0: 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WABE and PolicyLink present Season 2 of Reimagining Democracy for a Good Life. Artists, activists, faith leaders, government officials, and more tell the story of Atlanta and what the nation can learn from how democracy is practiced and remade here. Out now.
1: It becomes stagnant. Now, that stagnant water is what causes pathogens and microorganisms to be born, which can lead to health impacts related to E. coli. We can have health impacts such as skin irritation or even diarrhea. So stagnant water and droughts is one of the things we explicitly discuss in the paper as well.
2: I would also imagine pools of stagnant water are also a good breeding ground for mosquitoes and could impact mosquito-borne illnesses as well.
1: Yeah, now that I think of it, vector-borne diseases is something which can possibly be another outcome from that.
2: If you're just joining us, I'm Laurel Bristow, and you're listening to Health Wanted. I'm joined today by Neha Gore to talk about the health impacts of data centers. Something I didn't get to talk about earlier in the episode is the impact of the noise that these data centers make, right? Like turbines and diesel engines and all of this stuff creates a lot of noise in the environment. Can you talk a little bit about what the impact of the noise of living near these data centers, what kind of impacts that has on health for residents?
1: So data centers operate 24 hours a day, 7 days a week. That means the cooling fans and other equipments are running continuously. We already know from decades of research that constant noise isn't just annoying, it can also impact people's health. It can disturb sleep, increase stress, and over time can contribute to heart disease and even high blood pressure. Children can be especially affected because ongoing noise, even in moderate levels, can make it harder for them to concentrate, to learn, and to perform well in school. So while people often think about air pollution, noise is another environmental exposure, I would say, that deserves attention.
2: Yeah, and there's concern also about land use. I mean, you talked about the data center that's being built that's absolutely massive. Like, a lot of these tech companies are building just huge, huge data centers that take up kind of miles of land. Some are bigger than Central Park. Do any of these companies do environmental impact studies, or what is the risk of taking up all of this land that could be used for green space or could be used for housing or, you know, could be used for agriculture to go to these high-powered energy-taking and pollution-producing programs?
1: You're right. Data centers, they need a lot of land. That means farmlands or open green spaces are often cleared to make room for these large facilities. Those green spaces do much more than just look nice. They naturally cool the area, they absorb rainwater to reduce flooding, clean the air, and they provide places where people can walk, exercise, and spend time outdoors. When we lose those green spaces, neighborhoods can become hotter, which is a major problem during summer season. There can be more runoff and flooding after heavy rain. And people lose places that support both their physical health and their mental well-being. That's why our paper recommends that decisions about where we build data centers are also decisions about community health. And honestly, when we talk about technological growth, I believe we don't have to look at technological growth and community well-being as competing priorities. They both are important and they both can be advanced together through evidence-based planning.
2: And in the paper, you suggest some potential solutions to mitigate the harm that data centers could cause. Can you walk us through some of those?
1: Sure. We recommend, first of all, transitioning data centers' energy demand from fossil fuels to renewable energy. Second is implementing strict water use standards, especially during summer season, which can increase the risk of drought and related health risks. Third, optimizing siting decisions and zoning regulations is important. Deciding where the data centers should be constructed, whether it should be near an existing residential community or far off, whether we need to use existing industrial sites or we need to construct new infrastructure from scratch. Using acoustic mitigation strategies to combat noise pollution and noise exposure. Next is ensuring equitable energy pricing structures so that people from lower income families are not disproportionately

0: being impacted because of increasing electricity bills. Last is strengthening health communication to support informed public decision making. So I would say there isn't really a single solution. We recommend cleaner energy, better water management, smarter siting decisions, reducing noise, protecting residents from unfair electricity costs, and just improving communication with communities.
1: Do you get the sense that the creators of these data centers are receptive to making changes? I mean, it feels like they're so focused on the race to build the biggest data center or, you know, have the most advanced generative AI and deal with the consequences later. Do you think that there is any sense of concern by these companies about either the health impacts that they are bringing upon the communities that they're in or that there might be consequences for their actions?
0: I do think companies are making progress. Many are investing in renewable energy and more water-efficient cooling systems and also exploring innovative approaches such as underwater data center construction or submerged data center technologies to improve energy efficiency. So I do see companies making progress and thinking along the lines that also takes community well-being into consideration. One gap, however, I notice is that these efforts are not always part of mainstream public conversation. And as a science communication researcher, I think there is an opportunity for companies to be more transparent and strategic in how they communicate what they're doing. People want to know what steps are being taken to reduce environmental and also health impacts. They want that information in a way that's easy for them to understand. And I think clear communication helps build trust. So people are not really expecting companies to be perfect. They just expect them to be transparent. And that's why I believe that we don't have to choose between technology and public health. We can advance both through evidence-based planning.
1: Neha, thank you so much.
0: Thank you.
1: When we come back, it'll be time for the Q&A. I'm Laurel Bristow, and you're listening to Health Wanted.

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1: 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That's Blues Classics tonight at 10 on 90.1 WABE.
2: Welcome back to Health Wanted. I'm your host, Laurel Bristow. 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
3: Hi, Laurel.
2: Hi, Ollie.
3: Okay, Laurel, it's on everyone's minds. Can we please talk about the explosive diarrhea outbreak we're seeing? Can I eat my bagged salad or should I just give it up?
2: Yeah, well, wellness influencers, it's your time to shine. We have a particularly high number of parasitic infections. Just kidding. Not about the parasitic infections. Those are real, but about wellness influencers being at all useful in this or any situation. So cyclosporiasis is having a moment. The parasitic infection happens every year, but this year there's already been over 3,000 cases, the majority being in the state of Michigan, that have sent dozens of people to the hospital. It's hard to know the exact number since there tends to be a lag between states identifying cases and reporting them to the CDC, which is already understaffed, making it harder to confirm cases and get a timely case count out during such a fast-moving outbreak. So what should you know? Firstly, it is spread via contaminated food or water. The parasite gets into a body, multiplies, and is shed in the stool. Now, the parasite needs time outside of the body to advance its life cycle, so it's not like other fecal-oral infections where if you come into contact with someone who is sick, you are going to get sick too. But the incubation period, if you do happen to ingest the parasite during a phase of its life where it can make you ill, ranges from 2 to 12 days, which can make it really hard to find a common source because at that point, people have a hard time recalling the products or items that they may have consumed that could have been the culprit. Outbreaks have previously been tied to items like packaged berries or loose leaf salad, cilantro, and other fresh produce. We don't yet know if there's a shared source in this outbreak, so there are some precautions that you can take to reduce your risk. The parasite is very robust, so things like produce cleaning solutions, bleach, or vinegar will not kill it. Studies have found that washing produce under running water and rubbing them can lower the amount of the parasite on the produce, but not eliminate it, theoretically lowering the likelihood that you get a dose that your immune system can't handle for you. Produce like raspberries can be really hard to clean well because of their texture. A better option is smooth fruits and items with peels that can be washed and removed. Bagged salad is also a big culprit, so stick to whole heads of lettuce and remove the outer layers and discard them. Also, historically, most outbreaks have come from food imported from areas where cyclospora is endemic, so buying produce locally can also reduce your risk. The only way to completely eliminate risk is cooking food to an internal temperature of 158 degrees, but who wants a hot salad? So if you do happen to get infected and have symptoms like frequent watery diarrhea, bloating, cramping, or weight loss, go see a provider who will likely order a stool sample to be tested. It can be treated with antibiotics, which is weird for a parasite, I know, but the antibiotics inhibit its ability to take up folate, which is used as energy. While infections can resolve on their own, there's a risk of it persisting for longer and possibly relapsing and having symptoms return, so you might as well see if you can knock it out completely. We still don't know the exact source, but Michigan, where the majority of cases are clustered, suspects that it might be bagged lettuce, though other foods can't be ruled out. And if I've said it once, I've said it a million times, salads are evil. So be careful out there.
3: Wow, that's a lot to remember. Our next question from a listener is, what is up with oil pulling? Why haven't dentists told us about this one simple trick?
2: Yeah, I truly cannot wait for the day when one simple trick really is found to be the solution to all our problems. But alas, today's not that day. As the name suggests, oil pulling involves swishing an edible oil, usually coconut oil, around your mouth for several minutes. It's a traditional practice that has been around for centuries in areas like India and Southern Asia. Now, thanks to social media, is in the home of your local wellness influencer. Oil pulling has been touted to provide you with benefits ranging from whiter teeth to reducing the risk of cavities, gum inflammation, and bad breath. But when it comes to actual evidence supporting these benefits, oil pulling begins to fall short. Currently, there is no robust scientific evidence to confirm that oil pulling effectively reduces cavities, whitens teeth, or improves overall oral health. And while there are numerous hypotheses, the mechanism through which oil pulling works remains unclear. Without an understanding of the exact way that it would possibly work, it is hard to know if oil pulling causes the observed effect. Most of the evidence I found supporting the health benefits of oil pulling was anecdotal. While oil pulling may help remove loose debris around the gums and teeth through its swishing actions, it is still less effective than brushing and flossing. As we've discussed when answering a listener question about biofilms, they essentially act as extremely resilient fortresses. So once a biofilm or plaque has formed in your mouth, oil pulling is no more effective in removing it than using water to rinse it, because it can't disrupt plaque like the mechanical methods like brushing or flossing can. Because of this lack of scientific evidence, the American Dental Association does not recommend oil pulling as a dental hygiene practice. Brushing and flossing are the bread and butter of oral hygiene for a reason, so if you really want to do something to improve your oral health, may I suggest first starting with the basics. If you want to add oil pulling to your routine in addition to that, it's not going to cause any harm, but you also shouldn't expect any significant benefits. And it's likely recommended you do that prior to brushing.
3: Next listener question is, would you please provide an update on what current recommendations are regarding the COVID vaccine? It was spring and fall. Is that still the case?
2: Sure thing, and we can make this the sick of the week. Sick of the week! So I know the COVID vaccine recommendations can be confusing given our state of government, CDC, voting bodies that were supposed to make vaccine recommendations but don't currently exist and appear to have been entirely taken over by ideology rather than evidence. So I am happy to help. I will answer your question and then some, and honestly, I'm probably going to give you more information than you wanted, but I will start with the current recommendations. Generally speaking, for all adults without contraindications, the recommendation is an annual updated COVID vaccine. One. For adults over 65, the recommendation is two vaccines, at least 2 months apart. But were it me, I would likely do it before the winter respiratory season and then again in mid-July, as we have seen an increase in COVID activity at the end of summer, start of the school year. For people who are immunocompromised, it's shared clinical decision-making, meaning discuss your particular diagnosis and risk profile with your doctor, and decide if one or two doses a year is appropriate for you. I say this is the recommendation generally because it varies slightly from medical association to medical association. The American Academy of Family Physicians and the Infectious Disease Society of America both make this recommendation. The American College of Physicians makes this recommendation, but says people who are not at an increased risk of severe COVID may consider getting an updated shot. And the American College of Cardiology says that recommendations for annual updates may change as the biology of circulating virus changes. So really, if you are 18 to 64 without comorbidities who does not live with someone at high risk, it's really up to you what you want to do based on your life circumstances. If you're in this age range and live with someone at risk or are at increased risk yourself, I'd say it's a really good idea to get a yearly shot. If you're immunocompromised, talk to your doctor about if you should get one or two shots. And if you're over 65, consider getting one every 6 months. For people under 18, so kids, it's recommended that infants over 6 months get the initial series of COVID vaccines, which is two doses of Moderna. And then, unless they are immunocompromised, children are recommended to be allowed an annual shot if that is what their parents want for them, given their life circumstances. A likely follow-up question on some people's minds is probably, what's going on with COVID vaccines for next year? Well, the FDA's committee met in late May to pick what variant the 2026 to 2027 COVID season vaccine should be based on, indicating that one will be made. They recommended basing it off a JN1 variant, specifically one called XFG, which had been the majority of sequenced COVID cases from the year. Currently, it looks like some progeny from that variant are the most commonly circulating, so that is a good plan. The WHO had recommended vaccines be based on the LP81 variant, which is actually what the mRNA vaccines from last year used, but that does not seem to be really prevalent in the U.S. anymore. We'll see what specific variants each manufacturer chooses to go with. Last year, the two mRNA vaccines used a different variant than Novavax did, but the bigger issue is the approval process. What typically happens is that manufacturers make their vaccines and then look at antibody responses to those vaccines as a proxy for efficacy. Because if you tried to do a full randomized control trial, the season would be over before you had the results. And then they present that data to the FDA to get the vaccines approved. And then they present the data to the CDC's Vaccine Advisory Committee, and that committee votes on who should be recommended to get the vaccine. The problem is, the branch of the FDA that oversees approving vaccines is without a permanent head since Vinay Prasad left. The CDC is also without a permanent head, and the CDC's advisory committee was completely disbanded and their charter rewritten to allow for, frankly, less qualified people to be on the committee. So there's some good news and some bad news here, I think. First, Vinay Prasad and Marty Makary, the former head of the FDA, had spent a lot of time talking about redoing the way vaccines would be approved, changes which would have essentially made it impossible to get a COVID vaccine approved for anyone under 65. But both those people have been ousted from their positions, and the recommendations by the FDA's committee about which COVID variant to design this year's shot on indicates that likely, hopefully, the new vaccines can get approved if they meet the same level of evidence that had been required in prior years. But the CDC thing is the bigger issue, because we don't know who would be on that approval panel or if it will even be reestablished by the time we'd normally have COVID vaccine recommendations. It's possible it will be filled with people who are opposed to vaccines, or it could not exist at all, which would be a problem because their recommendations are what make insurance carriers and things like Medicaid and the Vaccines for Children program legally required to cover the cost of vaccines. You may recall, or you may have blocked it from your brain, either is fair, that last year there was a huge amount of confusion and stress because massive changes to the pediatric vaccine schedule meant that no one was really sure if previously covered vaccines would now cost a huge amount of money out of pocket. It spurred many states to create a patchwork of their own laws about insurance coverage for pediatric vaccines, but everyone worried what would happen to COVID vaccines with a CDC committee that seemed pretty hostile to them. In a huge plot twist, the CDC group ended up voting in a way that basically said anyone who wants a COVID vaccine can get one, and that means insurance still has to cover them. AHIP, the largest trade group for many private insurance companies, has said that they would continue to cover all vaccines that were on the CDC's vaccine schedule prior to September of 2025 through the end of this year, and has recently said that they'll cover through the end of 2027 now. But if you don't live in a state with laws to protect vaccine coverage, or you don't have coverage through an AHIP provider, and you're not part of the group recommended to get a COVID vaccine, we would very likely be back to frantically scrambling to figure out if you have to pay out of pocket. So that is just something fun to look out for. I will keep you updated as I learn more information. And I guess this week's Sick of the Week is going to concise health recommendations. I miss having them. That's all the time we have. Don't forget, you can submit your public health questions to healthwanted@wabe.org or by calling 404-888-3630. Health Wanted with Laurel Bristow is produced by WABE in Atlanta and distributed by PRX. The show is a production of Emory's Rollins School of Public Health in collaboration with WABE. This episode was produced by me, Laurel Bristow, Elizabeth K. Mendez, and Kevin Rinker, with additional production from Claire Streisick. Original music by Matt Owen. Special thanks to Dean Danny Fallon, Scotty Crow, Catherine Graves, Kelly Jordan, Douglas Bell, Jess Silva, Rashad Pitts, Brittany Beerley, and Ollie Turner. The show is intended solely for general information and educational purposes and not to provide medical advice. 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Thanks for joining us.
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6: 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I'm H. Johnson, your host, and we're going to get the blues underway right now with Monkey Woman Blues. Monkey Woman Blues by Mama Yancey.

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1: That was the Monkey Woman Blues, Mama Yancey. Okay, continuing with Don't Mistake Kindness for Weakness, Albert Collins.

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Well, we're getting down to the nitty gritty of what I like in blues. This is Rice Miller. Rice Miller, actually. He's known as Sonny Boy Williamson. He's known as the second Sonny Boy Williamson. But we're not here to preach history. We're here to play the blues. So here he is. Couldn't wait till wintertime to find it 9 below zero.

Sonny Boy Williamson, 9 Below Zero. What the Swan Blues sound like? Looks like I've heard this before. Here's Robert Moore.

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0: Clive Brown here on 90.1 FM's Blues Classics. I'm in love with your man. Johnny Copeland wants to answer that by saying he's in love with another man's wife.
1: Happy.

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call a cat lady, Eartha Kitt, the blues, here on Blues Classics. 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Here's the old blues standard by Muddy Waters.

Muddy Waters, he says he's got his mojo working, but it just don't work on you. Here's a blues for Joe Turner.

All right, blues for Joe Turner. Tippy Nina. You know, this particular tune coming up reminds me of a movie I saw on TV once about a doll called Talkin' Tina, I think it was. Telly Savalas played. I can't remember whether it was The Twilight Zone or what. But anyway, peculiar horror story about a doll. This one is Tippy Tina by Professor Longhair. I don't think there's any comparison there. I just thought I'd mention it.

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My doctor put me on milk, cream and alcohol. 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

me right to be alone. Johnny Hooker. It serves me right. Oh, but Catherine Russell? Let's hear you do Inside This Heart of Mine.

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That's what you're listening to, Blues Classics, from WABE at 90.1 FM. This man, he ran in jazz circles, but he was a blues man also. Mose Allison. And he did some tunes that were relatively philosophical. You know, here's one about someone who doesn't think too clearly, you know. Think about this. The name of the song is Your Mind is on Vacation, but Your Mouth is Working Overtime. Dig that, man. Mose Allison.

Elmore James, when someone hurts you, it hurts me too. At 90.1, here's Rocket 88. This is a long one done by Jackie Brenston.

That goes back many years, Rocket 88. I mean, many, many years. Bob Dylan, Watching the River Flow.

Bob Dylan here on Blues Classics, watching the river flow. Lorez Alexandria, early in the morning.

Larez early in the morning, and Eric Clapton's going to sing about Have You Ever Loved a Woman? Caught her messing around.

Eric Clapton, Buddy Guy. What's that movie where the guy said, a young guy, that I haven't seen him in too many movies lately, but he said, show me the money. Tom Cruise was in that movie. Show me the money. He made that line very popular. So Buddy Guy is going to use that line right now. Show me the money.

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1: Aretha Franklin, she's going to sing about how, without a word of warning, the blues walked in this morning and circled around my lonely room. Go ahead, Aretha.

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Yeah, her father's name was Reverend C.L. Franklin. We're going to play some preaching by him one day. But that was The Blues Walked In. Have mercy on me, Eddie Blues.

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Have Mercy on Me from Blues Classics, Eddie Blues Man Kirkland, and we've got Kenny Kilgore opened the walking the back streets.

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That was too much for me.

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Have you noticed that? But they get down to the nitty gritty of the blues, though. That's how I guess they call it. Blues this and blues that. Like this one by Little Walter. Blues with a feeling. Blues with a feeling. That's what I have today.

Blues with a feeling. That's what I have today. Little Walter. Listen to the way Johnny Guitar Watson does this one. Johnny Guitar Watson. And he's going to do Doing Wrong Woman or Wrong Doing Woman. Take your choice. Go ahead, Johnny.

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this time, ladies and gentlemen, I'm extending you an invitation to join me right now for the blues. I'm Ace Johnson, and I want to share the blues with you this evening from WABE at 90.1 FM. Okay? Open up the program with Irene Reed doing a tune about a one-eyed man. There was a song we had on one blues show where the title of the song was, Have You Ever Seen a One-Eyed Woman Cry? No, I can't answer that one, but maybe you can answer this one. Have you ever seen a one-eyed man? Irene Reed.

Irene Reed from Blues Classics. One-Eyed Man. Here's Muddy Waters with all the complaints he makes and everything. He still cannot be satisfied. I Can't Be Satisfied from McKinley Morganfield, a.k.a. Muddy Waters.

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1: Muddy Waters, I Can't Be Satisfied. Mighty Mike Schumer is going to do I Hear You Call Him Baby.

Mighty Mike might consider that an insult to hear you call him baby. What do you call Mighty Mike? Well, that's between the two of you, okay? You're listening to Blues Classics. 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

one from Sugar Blue. Eddie Boyd is going to do the going from 1 to 24. Phew, what a leap. Here's Eddie Boyd. Eddie Boyd with 24.

0: All right, Eddie. Eddie Boyd, 24. Here's the wife of a jazz pianist, the jazz pianist being Duke Jordan, and she sings a lot of blues and jazz. Her name is Sheila Jordan. Should I call her Mrs.? Well, I respectfully call her Sheila because of what she's naming here. Her song is called Sheila's Blues.
1: Depress you. I meant it as a little word of encouragement.

0: Sheila's Blues here on Blues Classics.
1: Thank you so much.
0: That was Sheila's Blues. Here's Young Girl Blues. Young Girl Blues from Joe Louis Walker.

Joe Louis Walker here on Blues Classics with Young Girl Blues. How many of you, as old as I am, or older, I should say, remember a pugilist by the name of Joe Louis? They call him the Brown Bomber. That was years ago. Just a thought. I'm always thinking of something. Just heard from Joe Louis Walker, though, blues man, Young Girl Blues. And Big Daddy Wilson does a tune that was made popular at one time by Fats Domino, I'm Walkin'.

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King with his guitar Lucille paying the cost to be the boss. 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Okay, thank you very much to yourself. Fresh out from Christian Kingfish Ingram.

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Nobody in this big house but me and my empty bed. 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
3: I think I'll do a country and western tune that I wrote. Rod Stewart recorded it. And it's a story about a girl that would rather go blind than to watch her man walk away from her. You know, this tune has a, matter of fact, it sounds just like a country and western. And I think that's what it is. Because I always fantasize being a country and western singer. 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
1: Anna James, I'd rather go blind. Going to hear from another young lady right now, along with a guy. The guy is Robert Cray. And here's I Pity the Fool from Robert Cray and Shamika Copeland.

Happy the Fool, Robert Crave, Shemekia, Bobby Blue Bland. He's going to do his version of I Pity the Fool. We do a lot of twofers here every now and then on Blues Classics. This evening is no exception. Bobby Bland, I Pity the Fool.

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Here's one from one of my favorites. I've loved him for a long time. He makes cameo appearances in movies and TV shows. And every time he makes an appearance, he's a scene stealer. A lot of people don't know who he is until they see him and they say, who was that? I'll tell you right now, if you recognize his voice, it's Buddy Guy. And he's going to give you some history on what happened when the first time he met the blues. Buddy Guy.

There you have Buddy Guy. The first time I met the blues, Buddy Guy. Now, Jimmy Johnson. Jimmy Johnson here, that's a name that's familiar to me. I knew a guy in Asbury Park, New Jersey, by the name of Jimmy Johnson. How long ago was that? Oh, 55, 60 years ago? Something like that. If you're listening, Jimmy, if you're still with us, congratulations and glad we meet again.

0: 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Oh, Sonny Boy Williamson. Here you go, Sonny Boy, all my love's in vain. You know, there's one thing I want you to listen for in this particular tune. Bluesmen have this particular admiration for violent justice. Sonny Boy says in his tune, if you whip her, not whip her, whoop her. If you whip her when she needs it, the judge will not let you explain. Whip her when she needs it, and the judge won't let you explain. Go ahead, Sonny Boy.
1: Thank you very much. This particular time, all of my love is in vain.

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And a woman is the glory of a man, not the glory of a man. This is blues. This is the glory of a man. Sonny Boy Williams. And let's listen to some Diana Washington, Come On Home.

That was the Allman Brothers. One Way Out. Ooh. John Lee Hooker, a legendary blues figure, and he's going to talk about the legendary things that creates the blues for legendary blues figures and others. Whiskey and Women, John Lee Hooker.

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1: There you have it. 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Squeeze Me, Baby. That reminds me of a Ellington tune called Just Squeeze Me. Da da da da da da da da da da da. Squeeze me, but please don't tease me. Yeah, that's another one. This is Joe Turner with Squeeze Me, Baby.

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Lazy Lester, you didn't sound lazy. 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All right. Here's a jazz man to do some blues for you. Yeah, he does blues too. Well, that's what jazz is, basically. It's a blues. Here's Lou Donaldson, usually blows alto saxophone, but we're going to hear what he has to say about Give Me Back My Wig.

0: Cause you keep messing up my money, woman. 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
1: That was Lou Dawson, Gimme Back My Wig. Daddy Mac, Doorman.

That's the Doorman by Daddy Mac. Here's a tune by another jazz man. We had some Lou Donaldson plays alto. So does Julian Cannonball Adderley. But his brother's going to sing on this one. It's the Blues.

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You know what I mean? 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
4: If you see 1,000 people in a battle, there are 1,000 people there. There's no CGI, there's no... And just the feeling of that when you walk on the set, it's just, I've just never seen anything like that. It felt like I was making a movie, you know, with like David Lean 80 years ago, and it was really cool.
3: U.S. author Priya Barma on her Katharine Hepburn novel, and the Australian filmmaker Adrian Chiarella on his gay coming-of-age horror movie, Leviticus. Also on the show, Indian-born artist Anish Kapoor talks about the moment he knew what he wanted to be. And my conversation with Chilean writer and director Diego Céspedes about his film, The Mysterious Gaze of the Flamingo. All that and more coming up on The Arts Hour.
5: Live from NPR News in Washington, I'm Windsor Johnston. Millions of people across the Great Lakes, Northeast, and Mid-Atlantic are facing another day of unhealthy air as smoke from wildfires spreads from Minnesota and Canada. Dan Karpinchuk reports more than 900 fires are burning, forcing thousands of people from their homes.
6: Some of the worst-hit regions are northern Ontario and northern Quebec. Flames have destroyed buildings and smoke has blanketed much of central Canada and drifted into the northeastern U.S. At least one Indigenous community in northern Ontario has been destroyed, many residents only able to grab a few belongings and flee by boat. People have also been displaced by fires in Manitoba, British Columbia, and the Northwest Territories. The Ontario government and the Assembly of First Nations have called on Ottawa for support. Although officials say it hasn't been the worst fire season on record, research has linked climate change with longer wildfire seasons across Canada. For NPR News, I'm Dan Karpinchuk in Toronto.
5: Republican senators are pushing back on President Trump's claim that the nation's election systems are dangerously vulnerable. In a primetime speech on Thursday, Trump reiterated false claims about the 2020 election and said newly declassified documents revealed serious security weaknesses. Louisiana Senator Bill Cassidy challenged those claims.
7: Our electoral system is incredibly decentralized.
8: Yeah.
7: I mean, it's incredibly decentralized. There's not like one place where you can go and control the master election across the country.
5: Other Republicans are urging Trump to focus instead on issues such as inflation, energy prices, and the war with Iran. Trump also used his speech to press Congress to pass the Save America Act, which would tighten voter identification and citizenship requirements. The legislation, though, does not have enough votes to pass in the Republican-controlled Senate. A major recall is underway for iceberg lettuce linked to cyclospora infections in 5 states. NPR's Allison Aubrey reports the lettuce was sourced from central Mexico and distributed by Taylor Farms.
9: The FDA's traceback investigation identified a single supplier of iceberg lettuce from Mexico as the potential source of thousands of cyclospora cases in Indiana, Kentucky, Michigan, Ohio, and West Virginia. Taylor Farms confirmed it is removing all iceberg lettuce sourced from central Mexico. The company says no Taylor Farms branded salads or kits that you can buy in the grocery store are associated with this outbreak. Federal health officials say more than 1,600 people infected with cyclospora reported eating Taco Bell in the 5 states. And in Michigan, investigators interviewed nearly 200 people who'd gotten sick after eating at Taco Bell, and 90% said they'd eaten iceberg lettuce as part of their meal. The move follows Taco Bell's announcement to voluntarily remove potentially affected lettuce. Allison Aubrey, NPR News.
5: This is NPR. First responders in Texas are again rescuing people trapped by rising floodwaters after another round of heavy rain. At least two people have died and nearly 600 have been rescued across southern and central Texas. Some areas have received more than 2 feet of rain over the past week. The latest storms pushed already swollen rivers higher and flooded rural communities near the Mexican border. Emergency declarations have been issued for at least 59 counties in the state. Stock markets fell this week as concerns about overinvestment hit chip makers. NPR's Rafael Nam reports that investors also remain uneasy about the ongoing war with Iran.
8: It was a pretty ugly week in Wall Street, with all three major indexes ending down for the week. Nvidia and other chip companies were among the most notable laggards. Investors have plowed billions of dollars into these companies, and there are still concerns about whether all of that is going to pay off. But more broadly, spiking energy prices this week also raised fears about inflation. Although gas prices fell last month, renewed tensions with Iran could push those prices back up. Rafael Nam, NPR News.
5: Major League Baseball is tightening restrictions on how iPads can be used in dugouts to prevent teams from using artificial intelligence to make decisions during ball games. League-issued tablets are still allowed, but teams must now follow a strict list of approved apps and data. I'm Windsor Johnston, and you're listening to NPR News from Washington.
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3: Hello and welcome to the Arts Hour from the BBC World Service. I'm Nikki Beatty, bringing you a star-studded lineup of global guests and some cultural companionship with the best arts and culture conversation from across the BBC and beyond. Coming up on today's show, Oscar-winning director Christopher Nolan and actor Matt Damon talk about one of the year's most anticipated blockbusters, their movie, The Odyssey. Australian filmmaker Adrian Chiarella on his gay coming-of-age horror film Leviticus, Indian-born artist Anish Kapoor on the moment he knew what he wanted to be, and US author Priya Palmer talks about her novel about the life of Katharine Hepburn. That's not all, though. Later in the show, I'll be talking to the Chilean screenwriter and director Diego Céspedes about his film, The Mysterious Gaze of the Flamingo. And joining me as this week's cultural critic, we welcome back with open arms, Leila Lathif. Leila, what have you seen, read, heard, or otherwise consumed culturally that you'd like to tell us about?
11: I'd like to mention Rosebush Pruning, which is a very strange, divisive film from Karim Menouz. It's a remake of an Italian film called Fists in the Pocket, which came out in 1965, and it's essentially about a very shallow, terrible, extremely wealthy family living outside of Madrid. It's very silly and very, very dark and frequently disgusting and beautifully acted from my point of view.
3: I'm very excited to see this film because on paper, it looks like just the kind of thing that's original and fresh, even though it's a remake.
11: Yeah.
3: Will I be grossed out then?
11: I think you will be grossed out. I don't shock easy. And there is a scene involving toothpaste that even had me kind of cowering behind my notebook.
3: Oh, yeah, everybody's going to rush out and see it just to know what you're talking about now, Leila. Thank you so much. First then, The Odyssey is perhaps the world's best-known epic poem and one of the foundational stories of Greek myth. Written by the poet Homer, it's the tale of Odysseus and his long, perilous journey home following the Trojan War. It spawned many interpretations across the centuries, across cultures and across mediums. This year, we have Oscar-winning director Christopher Nolan's hugely anticipated film version, starring Hollywood actors Matt Damon as the titular hero and Anne Hathaway as Penelope, his wife who waits for him at home.
12: Tell me what you remember.
13: A wife? A son?
12: And then what?
13: We won the war.
3: The Odyssey is the first major studio movie to be shot entirely on IMAX cameras in 70mm. The music is not orchestral, in keeping with the time the story's set, and it's evidently breathtaking to look at. When Christopher Nolan spoke to the BBC Samira Ahmed, she asked him when he first encountered the Odyssey.
14: I don't really remember the first time I encountered the story. Certainly when I was about 5 or 6, there was a school play put on by the older kids. And I remember their version of the Trojan horse, Ulysses, as it was called in those days, being strapped to the mast, the siren sequence. I think like a lot of people, you just sort of encounter Homer, you encounter the elements of the Odyssey in a lot of different ways. And I actually don't remember the first time I actually sat down and kind of wrestled with the text of it, you know, probably in school. But it was sort of surprising to me in adapting it to realize how much of the work I've done in other movies draws from Homer and the Odyssey.
15: Well, give me some of those ideas, because it feels like the character of Odysseus is a familiar, he's a traveler through space and time in a way, isn't he?
14: He's the ultimate traveler through space and time. And certainly when we were making Interstellar, you know, my brother and I talked a lot about the Odyssey. But with the Odyssey and adapting it, you're pushed into interpreting the end. The last two books are sort of famously not necessarily attributed to Homer. They're not necessarily written at the same time. So the conclusion is somewhat indeterminate in the poem. So as a screenwriter, you know, I was certainly forced to interpret and put my own spin on things.
15: Well, what's really fascinating about this film, especially as a man who's made films famous for their use of dynamic special effects, is how it feels everything feels grounded in reality. And your film opens with the line, "A time of apparent magic." So that seems key. Tell us about your vision for how we realise the Odyssey on screen.
14: What I wanted to do was create a tonally consistent world, a world that you could believe in. My mantra to all of the people working on the film was, give the audience a reason to believe. You know, people want to come with you on this journey. We want to see Odysseus' journey. We want to go into the cave with the Cyclops and so forth. I like to make films in a grounded way. I like to shoot on real locations. I like to try and stage things as far as possible for real, and then use visual effects to push the boundaries of the possible. And that puts a big burden on our visual effects and special effects team, because you're really saying, okay, let's make everything tonally consistent. And that tone is one of reality. That tone is one where we're taking Matt Damon and we're going out to sea on a real boat and we're pitching through the waves and in stormy conditions and everything. So by the time you get to the more fantastical elements, you're challenging your team to come up with ways that photographically, technically, all the rest, and emotionally feel of the same tone. The challenge there is clear. But if you can do that, and my team, I mean, they did extraordinary things, very, very left-field solutions to things. They used every trick in the book, some old, some new. There's computer graphics, but there's also puppetry, there's animatronics, there's compositing, you know, all of the different tools at our disposal. But the thing that was behind it all, was driving it all, with whatever sequence we were working on, was how much can we photograph on set, on location, so that when we go back and the artists start working with that material, they have as much as possible to work with.
3: Christopher Nolan talking about his latest blockbuster, The Odyssey. It's one of his biggest films in terms of budget, around $250 million US. And when the BBC Sarah Cox spoke to Hollywood star Matt Damon, who plays Odysseus, she asked him if The Odyssey was his biggest film to date.
4: Oh, by far. By far, the scale of it, because Chris does everything in camera. So if you see 1,000 people in a battle, there are 1,000 people there. There's no CGI. And just the feeling of that when you walk on the set, I've just never seen anything like that. It felt like I was making a movie, you know, with David Lean 80 years ago. And it was really cool.
16: You film all over the place, obviously, on location. Is it just sort of hotel, car, set, car, hotel, repeat?
4: This one, yeah. One was because these locations were so just far-flung. It's amazing that where we went to shoot this. But your day would normally start with, like, you know, in some locations, like a big hike.
16: What, you'd have to take all the kit and caboodle?
4: And in fact, the first day, I'm so used to, you know, there's a wardrobe person who carries your costume. And the first day we were in Greece, we were shooting up in a cave, and we had this, it was probably about 20-25 minute hike. And I got to the top, and then I saw the guy handling my wardrobe, Corey, coming up the hill and carrying like my armor. And I felt like a jerk. And,
16: were you like, Corey, give it to me. Give it to me.
4: No, then all the guys who, you know, cause I'm trying to get up the mountain first and I want to be on set first. And then all the guys who play my crew came up and they're all wearing their armor so that the wardrobe people don't have to carry it. I felt awful. I apologized profusely to Corey. I was like, that will never happen again. So we would get kitted up and just go.
16: Gosh, it's really true what you say about Mr. Nolan, isn't it? He likes it to be real.
4: Oh, it's
16: and
4: full
16: proper.
4: On. Yeah, but, yeah. You know, the thing about Chris is it feels more like an expedition than a movie because everybody's in it together. You're out there. There's no special treatment for anybody. And there's something beautiful about that. Like if you're cold and wet, he's 5 feet away from me at all times. I turn and look and he is just as cold, just as wet. We're all in the same boat, so to speak. But,
16: talking about what's it called? Falls Lake Water Tank on the Universal lot where you did a lot of the boat stuff. Was that heated?
4: It was by the time we got there, that's the very last stuff we shot. We shot for a few days there. It was, summer in the valley. So it was very hot. We shot at night, but it was still warm. So the water was nice. Though, you know, in true Chris fashion, there were two like 737 jet engines blowing. he somehow managed to make that uncomfortable too.
3: Matt Damon talking about The Odyssey. Layla Latif is this week's cultural critic. I saw Layla when you'd come out of a preview at the IMAX cinema in London that you gave the film 5 stars immediately.
11: Oh, yeah.
3: So tell us about it.
11: What I loved about it is that it is both exactly what you think Christopher Nolan's Odyssey is going to be, but it still has the ability to surprise you. There is a reframing of the entire conceit of the Odyssey that happens in its penultimate scene. And that can kind of only happen because Christopher Nolan is such a master of like non-linear structures. So he can come back and recontextualize something that you've seen before. And as a Greek myth nerd, I was absolutely delighted.
3: So he famously plays with timelines and time. Has he done that in this film then?
11: Yeah.
3: But you're not going to tell us how he's done it, obviously. No.
11: I'm not going to tell you how, but it's extremely easy to follow. But okay. A lot of it is through Odysseus recalling things or memories coming back to him and him having to explain what's happened to him. So it all makes sense. It's not convoluted.
3: We heard Matt Damon there talking about the fact that Christopher Nolan doesn't like to use CGI, AI. Could you feel that in the frames? And you saw it on IMAX 70mm.
11: Yeah.
3: Do we all need to see it on IMAX if we can?
11: I think it's always good to see the film the way the director intended you to see it. But not just, I would say, for the visuals of IMAX, but for the sound of it.
3: Yes.
11: There is this incredible soundtrack during some of the battle scenes that just makes you feel like you're going to have like a panic attack or something and like it gets your heart racing and your chair shaking.
3: Do you come away just hearing clang, clang, clang, clash because of the fighting?
11: Not really. It's more a feeling of like the pulse and the adrenaline of it than the actual, you know, swords hitting armor.
3: So did the music that wasn't orchestral really work?
11: I think so.
3: Okay.
11: Yes.
3: I know that Christopher Nolan's designed the casing to go around the IMAX cameras because they're very noisy. I spoke to him about that when he was making Oppenheimer. Mm. But evidently he's developed this method of having mirrors so that the actors can have their sight lines. Do you feel in every frame that you're watching something as the human eye would see it? Because that's the point of that large format, isn't it?
11: Yeah, I think so. And it just sort of the way that it adjusts to depth is very much the way that kind of the human eye shifts its focus. So it captures something that, you know, just digital and I think green screen certainly can't.
3: Tell us about the performances. Matt Damon, first of all.
11: Matt Damon, I do think this was a cliche, the role he was born to play. I mean, he's just so convincingly wise and strong and traumatized by it all. And yeah.
3: Do you think he will get his Oscar finally? I mean, he's had an Oscar as a screenwriter, obviously, but he's never won Best Actor or Best Supporting Actor.
11: Yeah, I could certainly see it. I mean, a little bit like Cillian Murphy, there's a feeling that like someone endured, and they are really playing a huge, you know, a large span of time. This is 20 years that we're seeing of Odysseus. And so he ages into the role, and you see the way that everything has affected him.
3: And I know that you have singled out the brilliant actor Himesh Patel. Tell us a little bit about his story and where he appears in the film.
11: Yeah, so Himesh Patel is phenomenal. I was so pleased that his role was actually such a big one, arguably the second biggest role in the film.
3: Amazing.
11: And what's wonderful about him is he is basically Odysseus's right-hand man. So he is along with, you know, the journey with him pretty much every step of the way. He endures everything that Odysseus does. And he's sort of the representation of what would be like the logical thing to do or the sensible thing to do, whilst Odysseus is taking risks in a way that doesn't really make sense to anyone but him.
3: And the women in the film, I mean, they are at home, but they are not just sitting there twiddling their thumbs or polishing their jewellery. They are politicians, I believe.
11: Yeah, I mean, Penelope is furious at how much she has been underestimated, that she's essentially been running this kingdom, but there's still this talk that it, you know, needs a leader. But yeah, Lupita Nyong'o, for me, really stood out. She plays dual roles of both Helen of Troy and her sister Clytemnestra. Like, there's a great sort of Who's Afraid of Virginia Woolf dynamic between her and King Menelaus. And then Samantha Morton, devastating as Cersei.
3: So tell me a little bit, without spoiling it, why Christopher Nolan's Trojan Horse is going to be very different from the ones we've seen in picture books and previous interpretations.
11: Well, I think we've always kind of viewed the Trojan Horse of being like this ingenious trick. But he sort of gets into the mud and blood of it all. Like, what would it actually be like to be entrapped in that horse? And what is it to kind of sneak in and win a war in such a really cowardly way in many ways and in a brutal way?
3: I didn't think of that.
11: And all these soldiers that have been outside for 10 years, what does it mean for, how are they going to react the second that they get the opportunity with all the fury and frustration that has been, you know, building up inside of them? It really is a completely different way to look at the Trojan Horse.
3: Leila, thank you so much. You're with the Arts Hour and I'm Nikki Beatty. The Australian film Leviticus mixes genres. It's a coming-of-age gay love story following two young men in a conservative small town and then moves into supernatural horror as their desire morphs into an invisible force that torments, a metaphor that becomes literal as they experience homophobia from the strongly Christian local community.
17: Indecency. Lust. Desire. It has to go now. Look at the light. You see anything that looks like me? Don't go near it.
3: The film is the debut feature from writer-director Adrian Chiarella, who was born in Sydney to an Italian father and Chinese mother. He spoke to Jason DiRosso on ABC Radio National's The Screen Show.
18: What I was drawn to around this idea was that horror movies are always about fear. It doesn't matter what kind of horror movie it is. And I wanted homophobia to kind of be the fear that we explored in this film. And so I guess that's what it represents. But I wanted to go for something that was a little more about the nuance of homophobia, no matter what generation you're from, because I think it can still kind of, you know, literally haunt you if you've been through these sorts of experiences. And even if it's just small microaggressions you maybe experience as a teenager, even if it's not so overt in the ways that someone of my generation might have experienced when I was growing up. But, you know, for younger characters, I think it's still a very present sort of threat.
19: And I know you've spoken about coming from a mixed ethnic background and learning about difference in perspectives just from that family background you have. Could you explore a little bit that subjectivity and perspective in this film and how perhaps it's informed by your background?
18: Well, you know, what's funny is I think there's different types of stories that resonate across different cultures. And I think if I was to make a comedy, like I knew when I was growing up, if I told a joke to someone, say, on the Chinese part of my family, they might laugh, but then I have a whole bunch of relatives from different parts of Europe and they might not find that joke very funny. But if I came home and told a story about something scary that I'd seen, like maybe someone hurt themselves in the schoolyard or maybe I had a sense that someone was following me on the way home, then if I told that story, I'd always have the listener in the palm of my hand. It didn't matter where they were from. And I think I knew when I started making films that films with a sense of fear, horror movies, this kind of genre, they translate and they go anywhere. So yeah. It always felt it always made sense to me.
19: Horror's having a moment internationally, but also especially with the Philippou brothers coming out of Adelaide with their two features. Do you feel in some ways that there is an energy in the air, I guess, around Australian horror? I know that you also had this film premiere at Sundance, like the Philippou brothers had their first film especially premiere at Sundance.
18: Yeah, it's become a tradition at Sundance. I think it would be an odd Sundance now to not have an Australian horror movie screen in their midnight section. They had Together last year. They had The Mugai the year before that. Talk to Me. But, you know, for me, that tradition in Australian horror, it goes all the way back, right? It goes back to sort of Wake and Fright and... Even those films that aren't traditional horror movies like Picnic at Hanging Rock that still have that gothic terror feel of terror in them, I think there's something really organic about picking up a camera and shooting the Australian landscape and telling a story in that naturally lends itself to this genre. So we didn't really want to shy away from that tradition. If anything, we kind of leaned into it and gave it this different spin that I don't think many people have done before, which is to tell a queer love story against that backdrop.
19: Now, you've been picked up by Neon, who, along with A24, are two of the most exciting distributors around at the moment.
18: Yeah.
19: What was that experience like?
18: I knew that Neon understood this film. We had a really great meeting where a whole bunch of them came into a room with us at Park City for the Sundance Film Festival, and they pitched their vision for how they were going to put this film out to the world. They talked about how many theatres they were going to put it in, which theatres in particular, because it would be easy in the US to just send this film to the sort of coastal cities, but they knew that I'd made a film that they felt could really speak to a lot of people all across America, especially young people.
19: Is a queer film hard to market in America? Because once upon a time it was, right?
18: Yeah, I think it still is. I think there's still a little bit of a sense of unease around it. But what really impressed me with Neon is that they went, we're going to open this film, you know, still limited, but a wide version of limited. It's still 1,000 screens in the US, which is a lot. Yeah. But not only that, they said, we want to open this in the middle of the US summer when all the big blockbusters are, when Disclosure Day and Toy Story and all those films are playing. They said, we just believe a film like this can survive all of that because we think people will be hungry for different types of stories.
3: Adrian Chiarella talking about Leviticus. Our cultural critic today is Leila Latif. Leila, you've seen Leviticus. I'm very excited to see this film. What are your thoughts on it?
11: I really loved it. I think the central metaphor for it worked really elegantly. And at its core, it's still such a love story. I mean, it is... The horror is very present. It's not subtle at all. And it's really gnarly at times. But like, it still keeps coming back to like, there is a love here and then kind of something worth fighting for within the film. Yeah, wonderful work.
3: In what ways then do you think that horror is more universal than comedy, if in fact you agree with him?
11: I know, I do definitely agree with him. And I ended up watching a strange video the other day that was showing about the things that babies were inherently afraid of.
3: So what, like what?
11: So they're inherently afraid of loud noises and heights and things sneaking up on them, but they're not afraid of snakes or insects and things like that. Like, we learn to be afraid of certain things, but there are certain survival instincts that just come the second that you're born.
3: Heights, yeah, that makes sense, doesn't it? So in that sense, horror is universal?
11: Yeah, definitely.
3: But is it also universal when it's being used as a metaphor for other things?
11: I think so, particularly in this film, which is sort of looking at the fear of like the uncanniness and just a feeling of having to be hyper vigilant because you know that there is a threat that is imminent and having to live with that. I think that is a very universal feeling.
3: And do you believe that Australian horror films are having a moment? And if so, what's that about?
11: Yeah, they are definitely having a moment. There is some great stuff coming out from the Philippou brothers, who just followed up Talk to Me with a wonderful film with Ali Hawkins called Bring Her Back. And like certainly Dangerous Animals last year at Cannes was brilliant as well. Pretty gruesome, but great. And I wonder whether it's down to kind of just having more support for the arts, because we've always had so much film talent coming out of Australia, not just with the directors, but also like so many movie stars, so many big actors come out of Australia. I mean, it's the joke that Neighbours seems to be like the launching pad for so many huge stars.
3: Neighbours, that lovely little soap that brought us Kylie. Come on.
11: It brought us Margot Robbie.
3: Yes, it did.
11: Loads of people.
3: Guy Pearce. Thank you, Australia. Thank you, the Antipodes. Thank you so much, Leila. And that's it for part one of the show, but don't go away. Still to come, artist Anish Kapoor and my conversation with the Chilean director, Diego Céspedes. The Arts Hour's back after this.

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4: BBC News with Moira Alderson. Iran has again hit countries across the Middle East, saying the attacks are in response to a seventh consecutive night of US airstrikes. The Revolutionary Guard said it had hit a military base in Jordan. In Kuwait, several firefighters were injured while trying to put out two blazes caused by Iranian strikes. Palestinian health officials say an Israeli airstrike on Gaza City has killed three people. Israel has not commented. Russian officials say seven people have died in Ukrainian drone attacks overnight. The strike set ablaze an oil depot and two warehouses belonging to Russia's biggest online retailer, Wildberries. President Zelensky said it was a response to Russian strikes on Ukrainian civilian infrastructure. An Indian space startup has launched the country's first privately developed orbital rocket in a move to expand the commercial space industry. The seven-story rocket carried six payloads into low Earth orbit, including satellites and scientific instruments. The Indian activist Sonam Wangchuck has been forcibly moved to a hospital because of health concerns after 20 days of hunger strike. Mr. Wangchuck had been protesting against India's examination system. He's lost more than 9 kilos. A deadline set by the Hungarian government for the president, Tomas Sulyok, to step aside is about to expire. The prime minister, Peter Modjo, says the president is a puppet of the former Fidesz government. The Trump administration has cancelled automatic protections for animals and plants which have been deemed at risk of extinction. Protection plans will have to be drawn up individually for threatened species, giving companies the opportunity to seek exceptions for oil and gas drilling, mining and other developments. The Brazilian Supreme Court justice has put further restrictions on former President Jair Bolsonaro, who's under house arrest. He's now not allowed to receive visits for 30 days. BBC News.
5: Welcome back to the Arts Hour from the BBC World Service with me, Nikki Beatty. And if you've only just joined us, here's what you missed in the first half of the show. Oscar-winning director Christopher Nolan on The Odyssey and the movie star playing the hero, Matt Damon. And we heard from the Australian horror director, Adrian Chiarella, about his film Leviticus. Coming up, my conversation with Chilean filmmaker Diego Cespedes about his film The Mysterious Gaze of the Flamingo. US author Priya Palmer on her novel about the movie star Katharine Hepburn. But first, the artist Anish Kapoor's huge sculptural works are often immersive and abstract, yet deal with very real issues. A recurrent theme is a fascination with home and our place in the world, perhaps because the story of his work is also the story of his life, one of movement and transience. Born in Mumbai, India, to an Iraqi Jewish mother and Punjabi father, he was sent to Israel as a teenager, an unhappy time in his life, which led to him travelling to Britain, where he studied and has worked ever since. He told the BBC's John Wilson about that journey, which would lead him to become the artist he is today.
6: I hitchhiked with a friend. We could only afford to get to Istanbul, so we flew to Istanbul and we hitchhiked from Istanbul to London. I wanted to come to London. I wanted to go to art school. By then, I knew I was going to be an artist. I was probably 17 and a half, maybe 18 years old. I was absolutely clear. This is what I'm going to do. I tried to go to art school in Israel. They wouldn't have me, which is great.
7: But, sorry, in the midst of this profound unhappiness, that's when you decided being an artist was your calling.
6: And that I wasn't going to listen to my parents, to my father in particular, who wanted me to be an engineer. I understand why. He wanted me to be able to earn a living. What are you going to do as an artist? You'll never make a living. Okay, well, I'll take the risk for now. What to do?
7: So this unhappiness, was it homesickness? Was it missing India? No. Was it missing your mother, possibly?
6: Possibly. I don't know. I think it was my own psychic instability. I think I felt that was vital for me. Awful, difficult experience, but one I wouldn't give up.
7: But was this instability, was it only apparent when you were in Israel? Had you been a happy child? What was the upbringing in India like?
6: I was a reasonably happy child, I had my troubles, of course, with my papa. But one of the amazing things that happened in Israel was that I had an aunt who lived there already in Tel Aviv. And she was a kind of strange visionary. She had these sort of sense of things. And she said to my mother, Hilda, you must go back to India and you must collect some earth from a place that matters to Anish and bring it here and put it under his bed. I could almost cry, to be honest. It's so... And she did it. She went to India, brought some earth and put it under my bed. I was living on the kibbutz at the time. Ever since then, earth has been one of the magic materials for me. I've come back to it again and again and again. And it's rather, overwhelming at one level. Anyway.
7: I can see that this memory is still so strong for you.
6: It is.
7: Do you know where she took the earth from? Was it a particular place?
6: I think it was Dehradun in the garden.
7: And what did you do with that earth in Israel? Did you sort of keep
6: it? I put it under the bed, and then, you know what? I have no idea what happened to it.
7: Was it a source of solace? Did it give some strength?
6: Yes. Yes, it did.
7: So it worked?
6: It worked.
7: And that soil took you back, I guess, in a primal way, to childhood, to upbringing. Just to give me a sense of that childhood. You say you were reasonably happy.
6: Yes.
7: But at the time, no obvious artistic ambitions apart from just being generally creative.
6: Well, I was always making something. And my mother would forever be making a painting, or rather copying Matisse or whoever it was. She had this strange thing. She would never finish them. And I would. And I would take them somewhere else. In India, we were always the Jewish boys at school. Even though we were Jewish, it wasn't a big, big feature in our... But we were the Jewish boys. So we were slightly outside. We spoke English at home. Most of my friends spoke either a regional language, of which there are so many in India, or Hindi at home.
7: Many people were introduced to your work in around 1990 when you represented Britain at the Venice Biennale. And then the following year, I think it was, you won the Turner Prize. You talk about the soil, which links you to India. But the other constant over the last 35 years or so since then has been your use of raw powdered pigment, and a material which is so associated with India, of course. Is that where it started, and is that a direct reference, do you think?
6: Yes, I think that's absolutely right. You know, that earth that was under my bed was red, and I keep returning to it. And I've often pondered why. Red, of course, it's a colour of vibrance. But, of course, it's the colour of the inside of our bodies. It has this double association. Ritualistic, if you like, internal. Red makes a kind of darkness.
7: There's a particular kind of crimson.
6: It was there right from the start. The very, very early pigment pieces were all red and white.
7: When you were first shown at the Venice Biennale in 1990, I think you were still an Indian citizen.
6: I was.
7: And billed at the time as a British Indian artist. Now that you are a knight, you are Sir Anish, and your work is represented on British passports. What is your relationship to India now?
6: Oh, gosh, it's very important to me. I've lived in Britain for 50 years, but I return to India all the time. Whenever I'm there, I'm with my eyes wide open like that. It's full of magic for me. I can't think of another word. perhaps being away from it is an important step in maintaining magic. But I do have a very strange relationship to the idea of home. I don't know where my home is. I'm homeless. I've always felt that.
5: Anish Kapoor, our cultural critic on today's Arts Hour, is Leila Latif. Leila, we've both seen his latest London show. Could you even begin to describe some of his work for people who haven't encountered it?
8: Oh, I mean, it is just such an experience. You don't just kind of sit and watch it. You feel like you're interacting with it. You spiral around it. It's so different from every angle. And, you know, just his use of pigment and stuff. It's like he's opening your eyes up literally to colours that you didn't know existed.
5: Well, you know about Vanta Black, obviously. Mm-hmm. So that was the darkest shade of black in the world, because it absorbed like 99.9% practically of light. And he even painted his Cloudgate sculpture in Chicago, that famous shiny, chromy piece of incredible art, Vanta Black. But I think that's back to mercurial kind of silver, isn't it now?
8: I believe so. But yeah, I mean, there's even kind of been fashion items that have been done in it.
5: Yes.
8: But it's just incredible, because it becomes a void.
5: Yeah.
8: Like your mind can't process it as anything aside from a void somehow.
5: A lot of people around the world will actually have seen Anish Kapoor's work without perhaps realizing it's his, because during the 2012 London Olympics, we saw what is known as the ArcelorMittal orbit. So that sort of tower that you could come down as a slide, couldn't you?
8: And it was just so fun, because it was interactive and it was kind of huge and inspiring. These are objects that are designed to be moved around.
5: Let me ask you, Leila, how you define home.
8: Ooh, such a hard question, because as a Sydney's person, I haven't been able to go home for so many years now. So kind of home for me exists in like memories, and kind of I'll get flashes of it, of something that reminds me of my grandmother's house, or, you know, of like the garden or the way that the Nile moves. And that's always

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1: Lydia, who was abandoned on their doorstep as a baby. Flamingo is also in love with a miner called Giovanni, and they both have the disease that local people are calling the plague. When I spoke to Diego Sispe this, I asked him what had inspired the film.
2: I always have this question, and it has been so much time since I started the writing process, but I think that the main thing was when I saw my little sister painting the nails of my older brother, and they were like telling gossips. And this intimate moment, I think that this was the beginning of the film, because they were like Lydia and Flamingo, which are the main characters.
1: So Lydia sees the world with curiosity, no sort of prejudice. What did telling the story through a child's eyes allow you to do?
2: A lot. I think that we are living such a dark world where the hate speeches are increasing every day, and they are telling to the children what to think. And actually, the children just has such a pure heart. They just feel the emotions, and they don't see what a person has between their legs. That's not important for our children. They just feel the tenderness. The children are just pure heart. So when we see this story, the girl, she just see a person that is loving her.
1: And you use myth, folklore, some magic realism in the film. Tell us a little bit about why you took that approach.
2: Well, I think that Latin America, we all try to give a sense to what we don't understand. So that's when the magic realism come, because as human beings, we are trying to understand the world.
1: So the superstition that runs through the film is that the miners in the town, they cover their eyes and then they make the sign of the cross whenever the women from the club walk past them, because they believe that they might get this plague, they might get AIDS.
2: Yes, totally. This abandoned town believes that it's transmitted with the eyes because they don't want to assume that is because men are having sex between each other. So they prefer to create a crazy myth. They believe on it. And there are some people that actually know the truth and some people that really don't want to see the truth.
1: So what is it about chosen families, families that exist outside traditional definitions, and particularly queer families, that inspires your storytelling?
2: I think that this is the core of the film, because the queer community always had it in difficult times, always had it in violent moments in their history. So they survived. This is people who was rejected from different places, and they went in the middle of the desert. They create their own canteen, and they showed their families. And actually, Lydia, she really believes on it. And it's because all of us, all of the human being needs tenderness, and they just did it.
1: So do you have a chosen family as well as a bloodline family?
2: I have both, yes.
1: And who makes up your chosen family?
2: Well, Mama Boa, who is played by Paula Dinamarca. She always plays in my films. She's very close to me and she teaches me so much. She's so funny. She's such a wise person that I always hear.
1: Well, that's really lovely that you've got a found family and a chosen family that become your film family as well. That's lovely. The Atacama Desert and that whole landscape feels like it's a character in the film. What does that Chilean desert represent for you?
2: Well, for me and the Chileans in general, our economy comes from mining. So it defines in some way the culture. It's such an appreciated place, but no one lives there. So that makes that we hear a lot of myths about it. And also it was used to hide a lot of secrets during our history. For example, during the dictatorship, they kill a lot of people and they hide a lot of bodies there.
1: Oh.
2: So it was a very,

0: It's a very unique place, and the most important part, it is kind of a place where the rich Chileans hide their secrets. So it's such a good place to analyze.
1: Wow, that's added a whole layer to it for me.
0: Yes.
1: Where did you actually film? Were you in the Atacama Desert?
0: Yeah, I shot the film in the Atacama Desert, one part of it, and other part was we did a farm close to the capital, and we built a cantina inside.
1: So when you were in the desert, was that quite grueling? Was that a very hard shoot?
0: Not at all. To be honest, I really enjoy the sun, because we first shot the cantina moments, the inside moment, and it was winter in Chile. Chile is very, very cold. So we went to the desert, it was hot and it was summer, and so I really, really enjoy it.
1: So Chile has produced, along with you, internationally acclaimed filmmakers like Pablo Larraín, Maite Alberdi, Sebastián Lelio. Will you tell us a little bit about what's happening in Chilean cinema at the moment?
0: I think that we are living a change, I hope. I hope that new voices come to tell new stories. So I think that that's happening. I see more voices, very different to where we had before. So I'm really expecting to see my people telling new stories.
1: And what stories do you think are still waiting to be told from Chile?
0: I think that the story of Chile, and in particularly in Latin America, has been told by the highest class to the lower class, to the working class. And I think that we need to hear stories made by the working class, and that will give such a bigger texture to our cinema.
1: You won the Un Certain Regard at Cannes last year. That must be a dream start for a debut feature filmmaker. Mm. And I'm wondering what's changed for you since that win, Diego.
0: A lot, and actually it was such a intense year, because I never stopped promoting the film. I never stopped, and the film did great in Chile also. It was like the most watched film.
1: That's fantastic.
0: It felt like they really embraced the film. This film was very surprising for them, because you empathize with the characters. So, and you really see Chilean characters, like very Latino characters, but also a very global feeling. Like, I think that the people feel, because they tell us everyday messages, like they feel a reality there. And it was very unexpected, because we don't watch too many Chilean films in Chile.
1: Right.
0: So it was a very cool success, and I'm really happy for it.
1: Diego Céspedes, and The Mysterious Gaze of the Flamingo is available to stream on the Mubi platform. You're listening to The Arts Air from the BBC World Service, to a novel now that I've just started to read and am loving. It's called The Original and is written by the American writer Priya Palmer. Katharine Hepburn is one of the most iconic Hollywood actors of the 20th century, and she had a long career and life. This book, which blends meticulous research with imagination, looks at how she became the force of nature on screen that we recognize. It focuses on her early life. After the devastating loss of her beloved brother to suicide, young Katharine decides that she will be famous and will never let anyone hurt her again. She arrives in 1930s Hollywood, having left her marriage and life on the East Coast, determined to live life on her terms. And that would include not conforming to the studio system rules. Priya Palmer spoke to the BBC's Kate Mollison about how surprising Katharine Hepburn's life story was.
2: She was not at all the person I was expecting when I began researching. I didn't know the incredibly traumatic life that she'd come from when she got to Hollywood. I had always thought she would have had a very easy rise to fame, that she'd just been someone who knew what she was doing and had got it right. And it turns out I've had that very much wrong.
3: You've written this fictionalized version of Katharine Hepburn's early life. Why was it interesting to you to focus on these formative years?
2: It's a part of her life that's fallen away from her more traditional biography. We all know her from later, when she's established, she knows what she's doing, she's really driving her own career. This was a part of her life that, you know, she was very much not that person yet. She was figuring out who she was, and she just, you know, had gone through a terrible tragedy and lost her brother and was grieving. And I think really there was a sort of a before and after in her life, and her life was really never the same after that. I think when you understand life is finite in that way at such a young age, I think it makes the, you know, your choices very different going forward.
4: Oh, wait until I become a famous author and make my fortune. Then we'll all ride in fine carriages dressed like Flo King, snubbing Amy's friends and telling Aunt Marge to go to the Dickens. Come on, let's rehearse. We'll start with the, the fainting scene. You're stiff as a poker in that, Amy.
5: Well, I can't help it. I've never seen anyone faint.
3: She had so much chutzpah, Priya, and a really strong voice herself, which makes me wonder about the voices that you use in the novel. It's told in these intriguing fragments. I wonder if you could talk about the voice we hear first, which is Hollywood itself, this collective sort of Greek chorus.
2: It was exactly a Greek chorus, and it was entirely by accident. You do all of the research, you get as steeped in it as possible, and then you realize you're sort of hiding in research and have to start writing. So I sat down and literally that's what came out.
3: Could you, in fact, give us a sense of it? Read the first few lines for us, please.
2: So it's Los Angeles. We do not take cowards here. In the young, we accept vice, avarice, stupidity, and vanity, but not cowardice. We will spit you out for that and send you back on the dusty bus to wherever you came from. Not her. She was brave and was always going to end up here.
3: 1930s Hollywood is where we are. Perhaps surprisingly bohemian and liberated in some ways, but then increasingly conservative. The Hays Code was introduced in 1934, banning any films that lowered the moral standards of the age, everything from violence to sexuality. In that context, how do you deal with this? It's been nearly a century since the period that we're talking about. How do you deal with the nuances of her love life, for example?
2: Well, we don't have any proof from her life that she was bisexual. We don't have it in the sense that there's nowhere where she came out and said it, but there are enough people who said it at the time. There's enough, you know, she did go out to Hollywood with a woman. She was living with a woman. That woman eventually referred to herself as Katharine Hepburn's husband. You know, we have a lot of, you know, evidence in that sense. So in my novel, which is, you know, fictionalized, she is bisexual. And that's, you know, after reading all of the, you know, everything I could get my hands on and all of the biographers who I most kind of liked and aligned with, that's where I got to.
1: Priya Parma, and her novel is called The Original. How much did you know about Katharine Hepburn's life and story?
6: Very little. I mean, I know her films very well, but I actually knew virtually nothing aside from maybe what Cate Blanchett's performance in The Aviator had
1: told. Oh, yes, yeah.
6: But yeah, I kind of like that about my movie stars sometimes, that like I kind of just know their art and then their personal lives are a bit of a mystery.
1: Well, that's the whole... Years ago, when Facebook was first emerging, I used to tell people the reason why I wouldn't do it is that the only commodity that will be worth anything in a few years will be mystery, which is what those Hollywood stars had.
6: It's true. I mean, like, the idea of having the biggest star in the world being secretly bisexual doesn't seem possible anymore.
1: No, exactly.
6: Everyone would know. They would have Instagrammed about it many times.
1: Yes. What comes to mind when you think of Katharine Hepburn?
6: I think she's just someone that's so formidable that she could just so hold her own in that sort of wonderful rat-a-tat rhythm of dialogue of the time up against, you know, like a Cary Grant or a James Stewart or something. She was just... met them and often surpassed them in her way to kind of command the conversation.
1: And listening to Priya talk, how do you feel about mixing research and facts with imagination?
6: I think it's a really interesting way to create something inspired about someone, but also allowing them to kind of have their secrets. Mm. I mean, I know with Blonde, which Joyce Carol Oates wrote about Marilyn Monroe, that was a little bit more divisive because the angle that Joyce Carol Oates took was very much to view her life like an unending tragedy. And a lot of people thought that was unfair. But it's exciting that like Priya kind of is seeing this as a story about someone who at their core is just very brave. I think that sounds really exciting as a lens.
1: Thank you, Leila. Finally, on today's Arts Hour, music from the globally acclaimed Berber singer and guitarist Suad Masi. A deeply political musician, she left her home country of Algeria in 1999 following death threats and has since made Paris, France her creative home. Souad Massi recently performed live at the BBC. Here she is introducing a piece from her new album for Lopa Kotari.
7: The inspiration for this song come from the great philosopher from 12th century, from Kurdu, who is Averroes. In Arabic, it's Ibn Rushd. And I studied it in when I was in Algeria because I love philosophy. And he says in sentences, when you don't want to make an effort to know someone, you develop a certain hate, and this hate became a violence.
8: Yes, the refrain is, ignorance leads to fear, fear leads to hate, yeah. Hate leads to violence. This and there you have the equation. It's very powerful. Well, let's hear L'Equation.

0: to Ed Marcy's track, L'Equation. That's it for this week's Arts Hour. Thank you, as always, for your ears. And thank you to both my guests, Diego Cespedes and Leila Latif. For now, from me, Nikki Beatty, studio managers Jackie Marjoram and Giles Aspen, and producers Nikki Paxman and Kieran Birmingham, see you next week.
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5: Coming up after the news, an ancient tale of one man's epic 20-year journey to get back to his family has been turned into the latest summer blockbuster. Unexpected Elements is inspired to look for odysseys from the world of science. Yes, Homer's poem is a work of fiction, but science still has secrets to uncover from the real lives of ancient Mycenaeans and one woman known only as Gamma 58. We also explore a Trojan virus and the Odyssean epic of the iguana. How did an animal that can't swim get from America to the islands of Fiji 8,000 kilometers away? The answer involves an edible boat. We also bring you new research on the magic medicines that are also just a placebo, and we sniff out the science of sleep-inducing scents. That's coming up after this.
6: Live from NPR News in Washington, I'm Windsor Johnston. The United States and Iran have exchanged new strikes as their fight over the Strait of Hormuz intensifies. NPR's Emily Fang reports the attacks continued for a seventh straight night.
7: U.S. CENTCOM said it had launched strikes at military and surveillance sites across Iran without specifying the number of targets. Iran alleged the U.S. hit civilian sites as well, including a water desalination plant. Iran's Islamic Revolutionary Guard Corps said it had targeted U.S. military assets in Kuwait, Bahrain, and Jordan in retaliation. Bahrain's defense ministry said it intercepted several Iranian aerial attacks. Kuwait said it had to cancel flights and that one of its power and water desalination plants was hit by an Iranian attack. Earlier, an Iranian news agency said Tehran could go after five key ports in the Middle East hosting U.S. military or commercial interests in retaliation for a U.S. hit on a maritime control tower at an Iranian port in the city of Chahabar. Emily Fang, NPR News.
6: President Trump is threatening tariffs against Canada over hazardous wildfire smoke drifting into large parts of the United States. In a post on social media, Trump called the air filthy, polluted, and unhealthy. Republican members of Michigan's congressional delegation are also criticizing Canada over the wildfire smoke. Quinn Kleinfelter, a member station, WDET, reports from Detroit.
8: In a letter this week, Michigan Republicans, including Congresswoman Lisa McClain, the fourth highest-ranking GOP House member, told Canadian Prime Minister Mark Carney that, quote, American lungs are paying the price for Canadian inaction on wildfires. The group warned if Canada did not manage its forests better, the U.S. could take direct action to reduce cross-border fuel for the wildfires and amplify efforts to extinguish the blazes. Carney countered in a speech that climate change is driving the wildfires and said Canada is investing in clean energy while the U.S. has enacted, quote, prohibitions against reducing greenhouse gas emissions. For NPR News, I'm Quinn Kleinfelter in Detroit.
6: President Trump attended a FIFA World Cup reception in New York last night ahead of Sunday's championship game between Spain and Argentina. Trump welcomed both teams to the United States and looked ahead to the match.
9: So good luck to Spain and Argentina on Sunday, and may the best team win.
6: The final will be played at MetLife Stadium in northern New Jersey. Trump is expected to attend the match and present the trophy to the winning team. AAA says the national average for regular gasoline has jumped 11 cents in the past week to about $3.99 a gallon. Diesel prices are also climbing up 21 cents over the same period to $5.08 per gallon. This is NPR. One of Cuba's most prominent dissidents is expected to leave the island today in forced exile. NPR's Ada Peralta reports the musician and performance artist served 5 years in prison.
10: Luis Manuel Otero Alcantara was sentenced to 5 years in prison for public disorder. Otero was arrested following nationwide government protests in 2021. He was part of a group who composed an anti-government song that went on to win 2 Latin Grammys. "It's over. We're no longer scared. The government's lies are over," they sang. Otero completed his 5-year sentence more than a week ago, but has continued to be detained. A U.S. embassy official in Havana tells NPR if the Cuban government allows, Otero will board a plane to Miami on Saturday. The U.S. will allow him to enter under humanitarian or significant public benefit parole. Ada Peralta, NPR News, Mexico City.
6: A nationwide outbreak of cyclospora is sending more shoppers to local farms for fresh produce. At Young Family Farm, KC, near Kansas City, farmer Alana Henry says the outbreak is underscoring the value of food grown closer to home.
11: "I anticipate in the coming days and weeks that we'll see an influx of new customers."
6: More than 1,600 people have been sickened in the outbreak linked to shredded iceberg lettuce served at Taco Bell restaurants in 5 states. The affected restaurants are in Indiana, Kentucky, Michigan, Ohio, and West Virginia. The lettuce was sourced from Mexico. I'm Winter Johnston, and you're listening to NPR News from Washington.
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13: In my 20s, I was the master of traveling light. Toothbrush, a change of underwear and a fresh t-shirt. I could save 90% of my bag for interesting types of microphone, just in case I wanted to record underwater, which is obviously a holiday basic. Now, I find that packing fewer than 4 pairs of shoes means not covering the essentials. So I did it. I've scaled up and, as a birthday treat, bought myself a bigger suitcase. I'm no longer a hand luggage only person. They say that growing older increases your emotional baggage, and it turns out that it increases your physical baggage too, which isn't all bad when you have room for swim shoes and slippers. I'm Marnie Chesterton from the BBC World Service. This is Unexpected Elements.

0: And if this show were a journey, it would definitely be a group holiday, because I'm here for fun times with my global panel of science broadcasters. Let's meet them. Joining us from Accra, Ghana, it's biomedic and science and health journalist Emmanuel Somani. Hello.
1: Hi, Marnie. It's Zane.
0: And in Mumbai, India, we have science journalist Chavi Sachdev. Welcome.
2: Hello. Salam, everybody.
0: This is the show that takes an event from the news headlines, sits with it for a bit, and then starts thinking about all of the related science stories we should share. We all bring something, and we corral a scientist to add their pearls of knowledge to. It's a potluck of science that all links back to our starting news story, which this week is a new beginning for a tale that has stood the test of time. Take a listen to this.
3: Odysseus.
4: The Odyssey,
5: directed by Sir Christopher Nolan.
6: It's a tale of the Greek hero Odysseus and his long attempt to get home after the Trojan Wars.
4: He fights Cyclops and visits the dead.
6: It's got shipwrecks, it's got monsters, brave heroes, very seductive sex goddesses, there's revenge and, of course, there's love.
7: The Odyssey isn't just a story of derring do. It is the most complicated postmodern epic you could ever imagine.
0: Yes, this is the news that this Friday, the 17th of July, is the worldwide release of Christopher Nolan's latest blockbuster, The Odyssey, which is based on the epic poem by Homer, the ancient Greek poet. The Odyssey follows the story of the hero Odysseus's 10-year quest to return home to Ithaca after the 10-year-long Trojan War. So, Unexpected Elements is today going to take you on our own scientific odyssey. And Somani, you're kicking us off. Where would you like to take us?
1: Well, Marnie, as you just said, the Odyssey starts just after the Trojan War. Now, what do you think of when you hear Trojan War?
0: I think of the horse. It's a classic, the wooden horse that the Greeks hid inside to sneak into the city of Troy and surprise their enemies.
1: Absolutely, Marnie. Nowadays, the phrase Trojan horse is also used metaphorically to mean a deceptive strategy or trick where a target lets a threat into somewhere protected. So today, I have a story of a viral Trojan horse.
0: So is this viral as in computer virus? Are we talking TikTok viral? Are we talking literal, you know, microscopic makes us sick virus?
1: In this case, we're talking about a microscopic virus. And I'm specifically talking about something called the Delta virus. So when we say Delta virus, it's about as basic as an infectious agent can get. So essentially, it's a tiny loop of RNA and a couple of proteins. It cannot build its own envelope. The outer coats every virus needs to enter a cell and travel between hosts. So on its own, a Delta virus is basically stranded. Now, to go anywhere, it has to hitchhike or get a ride from a helper virus, right?
8: The one Delta virus we've known about for decades is hepatitis D.
1: And the only one that infects humans. As a matter of fact, it can only infect you if you're already carrying the hepatitis B virus, which acts as a helper virus because it uses hepatitis B's surface proteins as its coat. When the two are present together, they cause the most severe form of viral hepatitis with faster progression to liver cancer. And globally, it affects an estimated 12 million people.
0: That's so interesting. I've never come across hepatitis D. B and C, yes, but there's a D that only gets in if you've already got B. Okay, so it sounds like scientists knew how Delta viruses were operating by stealing the envelope from hepatitis B. What's the new science here?
1: Right. So over the last few years, a bit of mystery popped up. Now, scientists started finding hepatitis D-like Delta viruses right across the animal kingdom. So you find them in snakes and rodents and birds and even fish. And unlike hepatitis D, they were not confined to just the liver, because in the most parts, you see hepatitis B in the liver. But they turned up in the guts, in the lungs, the blood, and even the brain, often with no hepatitis B type virus anywhere nearby. And so that raised an obvious puzzle. if these things cannot travel alone, then how are they spreading so widely and into many different tissues?
0: Okay, I feel like this is where our Trojan horse metaphor is coming in, right?
1: Absolutely. So, a new study published in the journal Cell in April 2026 found that the Delta virus does not just borrow a coat, it actually climbs inside the entire helper virus particle and is enclosed within it, exactly like how the Greek soldiers hid inside the wooden horse at Troy.
2: Samani, how did the researchers prove this, though?
1: Right. So the infected mouse cells with Delta virus and different potential helper viruses, for example, herpes virus, and amazingly, they could actually see the Delta virus particles enclosed within the larger helper viruses. Crucially, only the enclosed Delta virus could infect new cells. So the helper effectively decides where it can go, which tissues and which species. Hitch a ride inside a virus that infects nerve cells, for example, and you can reach the brain. So this means they could jump between hosts and end up in places where we would never think to look.
0: Yet one more thing to add to my list of things to worry about.
1: Yeah, but just to be clear, this was just demonstrated in mouse cells with rodent Delta viruses. Human hepatitis D still works the old ways, using the coats of hepatitis B proteins. But it's still very interesting new work at a brand new viral strategy.
0: Well, thank you, Samani, for sharing the story of the viral Trojan horse. Chavi, you are up next. What has the Odyssey got you in mind of?
2: Well, another epic odyssey. This one features a cold-blooded green reptile. Do either of you know any iguanas, personally?
0: No. I feel like that's a leading question. Do you know any iguanas, personally?
2: I do.
0: Of course you do.
2: My college roommate had two rather illegal iguanas in our room for about 2 years, and she smuggled them in. And it looks like iguanas are adept at getting to places you wouldn't expect them to be, like Fiji.
0: Okay, hold on the Fiji for a moment. I just want to probe into this. You shared a room with one human and two iguanas. Are they good flatmates, iguanas?
2: They're pretty innocuous, yes. I didn't really get to know them very well.
0: Okay, they kept themselves to themselves. I mean, I get why they shouldn't have been in your room. Why shouldn't they be in Fiji?
2: Well, until last year, it was a bit of a mystery how they made it to Fiji. Do you know where Fiji is? It's like in the middle of the Pacific. And iguanas mostly live in the Americas. They originated in North America. And the closest point of Fiji to even Hawaii is over 3,000 miles, which is just under 5,000 kilometers. And from mainland North America, it's over 5,000 miles, which is about 8,000 kilometers. So people have been wondering for a long time, how did iguanas get through such a vast distance?
0: Wow, we have an iguana mystery. I love it. Okay, so do we know when they first arrived in Fiji?
2: So according to scientists, about 30 million years ago. At UC Berkeley, the scientists did a comprehensive survey of all the genera in iguana, which is all the groups of species, to figure out the Fijian iguana's family tree. And the lead author, who's a herpetologist and paleontologist, Simon Scarpetta, collected genome-wide sequence DNA from more than 4,000 genes and from tissues of more than 200 iguana specimens. And as he began comparing these data, one result stood out clearly, which is that the Fiji iguanas are most closely related to the North American desert iguana, Dipsosaurus dorsalis. The Fiji iguana and the desert iguana lines, however, diverge about 34 million years ago, which suggests they traveled across the Pacific from the coast of North America to Fiji. And according to researchers, this is the greatest known oceanic dispersal event in the history of terrestrial vertebrates.
0: Yes, and that's a great statement because we're talking 5,000 miles or 8,000 kilometers. How did they make it? Did they learn to swim?
2: So they think they basically hitched a ride on a floating raft of breakaway floating vegetation. So the researchers reached this conclusion after running various statistical models and taking into account historical habits of iguanas from fossil data where iguanas live today and the possible routes between those locations. And from all this information, the floating theory came out on top.
1: Wow. Do we know how long this took them?
2: So it would take a human on a boat about a month, but these chaps were adrift on the currents with nary an opposable thumb in sight to even devise an oar that they could steer or row. So the scientists think it would have taken them about 2 months. I wouldn't have made it. I get migraines from too much sun and from dehydration and from hunger, which sound like all those three things were probably going to happen. But the iguanas were clearly better passengers because they're adapted to the American desert. And so they are incredibly suited to retain water, not get dehydrated, and go through periods of starvation for a long time. Besides, they could just chow down on their vessel, which was probably made of uprooted trees. And then the currents nudged them over to Fiji, and they popped off their sunglasses, found some nice trees to live atop, and the rest was history.
0: It's quite the journey.
2: Yeah. But lead author Simon Scarpetta imagines it was an accident. He says perhaps some kind of cyclone knocked over trees where there were a bunch of iguanas and their eggs, and then they caught the ocean currents and rafted over. Either way, they colonized Fiji, and lucky them, the volcanic islands had just about formed and presumably cool off enough to be hospitable and welcoming.
0: Oh, thank you, Chavi, for bringing us the impressive journey of the iguana. Listeners, have you been on any epic odysseys of your own? If so, we want to hear about it. You can send us an email on unexpected@bbc.co.uk, or you can WhatsApp us. We love your voice notes, and you can leave one on +44 330 678 3080. Still to come on the show, we listen to the healing siren calls of the sea after this.
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0: You're listening to Unexpected Elements from the BBC World Service, the science show inspired by an event in the news, which this week is the launching of Ancient Greek Summer, with the original epic journey, The Odyssey, taking to the big screen with Christopher Nolan's new film. In it, Odysseus and his men have to resist the enticing song of the sirens, famed for their calls that lure sailors to their deaths. Over in the real world, the right noises can lure animals to somewhere like a coral reef, and having the right soundscape can make the difference between life and barren waters. Here to tell us more is Steve Simpson, Professor of Marine Biology and Global Change at the University of Bristol in the UK. Hello.
12: Hi there.
0: So, first off, your work is all to do with coral reefs. What is a coral reef?
12: Okay, so coral reefs are the rainforests of the ocean. They're the most beautiful kingdoms of life. They're busy, bustling cities. And although they only cover about 0.1% of the ocean's surface, they host about a quarter of all known marine species. They're built by animals called corals. And these individual corals are probably only about the size of a pea, but they can reproduce by simply producing copies of themselves. So when a coral grows, it's creating hundreds, thousands, millions of individual copies of its next door neighbor, effectively. And it builds a limestone skeleton as it grows to lift the coral up towards the light. Now, the animal doesn't need the light, but inside the skin of every single coral are millions of cells, which are algae that captures sunlight, converts it into sugar. And the sugar actually feeds the coral. So it's like living in a skyscraper and growing all your vegetables on your balcony. And these skyscrapers, rather than just being tall, thin buildings, are the most incredible branching, bushy, convoluted, different shapes, which create hiding spaces for everything then to go and live inside.
0: I love this idea of coral reefs being like cityscapes and bustling places, but we do know that they are one of the most vulnerable structures to global warming, and bleaching is damaging the coral reefs, right?
12: Absolutely, yeah. So sadly, coral reefs depend entirely on that relationship between the corals and the algae that live in their cells. And when the waters get warm, particularly in a heat wave, so you end up with several degrees Celsius above the seasonal average, the relationship breaks down. And so the coral ejects all the algae, which works for a few days, but it quickly starts to starve. So actually a bleached coral is still alive initially, but it is starving on the inside because there's no sugar coming in from that sunlight being captured by the algae in their cells. You know, we worked on the Great Barrier Reef, a stunning coral reef that you can see from space. And in 3 weeks, we watched that reef die before our eyes.
0: And so your work, and I've made allusions to the sirens in the Odyssey who were trying to lure sailors to the shore with their songs. You're trying to lure fish, right?
12: Yeah, so sadly, when we see a reef dying, we hear the reef dying too, because the animals that make the sound disappear. And so quite quickly, it goes quiet. So when we take recordings of reefs, when the reef is healthy, we recognize that that sound is something that we lose in a dying reef. And with an underwater speaker, we can play back to sonify, fill with sound, that dying habitat. By doing that, we call in the next generation of fish and corals that come and make it their home.
0: Now, we have some audio clips. I believe this first one is an example of a coral reef that's been damaged by bleaching. Should we have a listen to that? That sounds like an egg being fried. Steve, what are we listening to there?
12: So in that soundscape, you've got a few snapping shrimp, which are these incredible little shrimp that live in burrows. And they've got a sonic claw that can fire a bubble forwards into the water that implodes and creates a bang. There were one or two little knocking sounds that would be possibly the last fish to pick up his instrument and leave that reef. But otherwise, it's fairly empty of the sounds you would hope to hear on a coral reef.
0: Well, should we play the sounds that we hope to hear? Oh, wow, that's so much more bustling.
12: So, you know, it's an incredible soundscape when you hear a healthy coral reef. And in that, you could hear the snapping shrimp, many more of them. But you can also then hear there were some purring sounds, sort of sounds. These are little damselfish. There was a whooping sound that was a higher pitched sound that was almost like a cooing dove. And that's another type of damselfish species. And then there was some deeper growls that would be the larger grouper. That soundscape tells us that the whole fish community are there. All of the reef must be healthy for the fish community to be living in that reef habitat.
2: I wanted to know how you play the music for them. I'm reminded of, I'm sure you've seen The Life Aquatic with Steve Zissou. So do you have like a whole system? Do you carry a boombox? You mentioned a speaker, but you know, what is happening? How are you piping this music down?
12: Yeah, so we were lucky that when we started doing this work, this would be the best part of 25 years ago, there were another group of people who really needed underwater sound, and that's synchronized swimming teams. So these are, you know, the teams that you see at the Olympics that all emerge with their arms out at the same time. They need to hear the sound of the music underwater to know how to keep time. So these speakers are made for swimming pools originally, but we can wire them to floating barrels or into sound systems on the seabed and play back recordings that we've taken either back in time or at nearby healthy coral reefs to these areas that are degraded.
0: I mean, to play devil's advocate for a bit, this, if we're talking cityscapes, this does feel like you're being an estate agent who's misrepresenting the home that the fish wants to move into. I mean, they, you know, they're supposed to be able to tell a healthy soundscape, and there you are playing an amazing soundscape and going, no, come here, come here. And there isn't that.
12: Yes, what we're trying to do is to call in the animals into actually very safe places for them to come and make home. There's no predators, there's no competition, there's lots of available space and feeding opportunities. And those animals start to colonize that area. It's like new real estate that you can go and create your whole new village or your whole new city on top of. By calling these animals in, they wouldn't find that area otherwise, because sound is one of the cues they're using to pick where to live. Once they establish, they start to grow, they start to breed, they start to make sound, and they start to call in the next generation. So it's really just, it's a window into their future that we're giving them an opportunity to experience. This is what that reef could sound like if only they came and joined the party.
0: Well, Professor Steve Simpson, thank you so much for joining us and giving us, a much needed note of hope. So the retelling of a classical Greek epic tale hitting the big screen this week has inspired an odyssey of adjacent science. We've heard the benefits of recreating the sound of a healthy reef, luring fish there like a modern-day beneficial siren. We've heard how a tiny virus takes the same path as the Trojan horse, disguised to get inside cells. And, of course, we've heard the epic journey of another species, iguanas. An impressive adventure that explains why they are found on the island of Fiji. Still to come on the show, the fake medicine that still makes you feel better, why smells might make you sleepy, and what science can share about the lives of real people from the time of Odysseus. Stay with us.
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0: Coming up after the news, new research on the magic medicines that can help people even when you tell them that it's just a placebo. Not just that, but letting them in on the deception makes the fake medicine even more effective. We also bring you the science of sleep-inducing scents, and ancient DNA brings insights into the real Greeks from times Homer wrote about. That's coming up shortly.
16: BBC News with Ron Brown. Iran has again hit Arab states, saying the attacks are in response to a seventh consecutive night of US airstrikes. The Revolutionary Guard said it had hit a military base in Jordan. In Kuwait, several firefighters were injured while trying to put out two blazes caused by Iranian strikes. Health officials in Gaza City say three people have been killed in an Israeli airstrike. Israel has not commented. Russia says seven people have died in Ukrainian drone attacks overnight. The strikes set ablaze an oil depot and two warehouses belonging to Russia's biggest online retailer, Wildberries. President Zelensky said it was a response to Russian strikes on Ukrainian civilian infrastructure. An Indian space startup has launched the country's first privately developed orbital rocket in a move to expand the commercial space industry. The rocket carried six payloads into low Earth orbit, including satellites and scientific instruments. The Indian activist Sonam Wangchuk has been forcibly moved to a hospital because of health concerns after 20 days of hunger strike. Mr. Wangchuk had been protesting against India's examination system. He's lost more than 9 kilos. The authorities in Laos have said they could not determine the exact cause of death in 2024 of six tourists believed to have consumed methanol-tainted alcohol. Officials said their families refused to allow autopsies. The German Interior Minister has warned of a heightened threat to security, raising the current level to high, meaning there is a risk of attack at all times. Alexander Dobrindt said the threat came from abroad, but did not give details. A deadline set by the Hungarian government for the President Tomás Súlyog to step aside is about to expire. Prime Minister Péter Modzsár calls the president a puppet of the former Fidesz government. BBC News.
0: This is Unexpected Elements from the BBC World Service. I'm Marnie Chesterton in Cardiff in the UK, and with me are...
1: Emmanuel Samani in Accra, Ghana.
0: And...
2: Chavi Sachdev in Mumbai, India.
0: Between the three of us, we read a lot of science and health news, and every so often, one of us comes across a story that the rest of us might have missed. And this is the space to share that story. It doesn't have to link to the theme of the show, but if they can... The person that brings it gets a bonus point. Bonus points are a bit like loyalty stamps, but obviously redeemable against nothing of value, and therefore useless and yet highly coveted, it turns out. Samani, it's your turn this week. What story are you going to bring out from under the radar? And for the also unimportant bonus points, can you link it to this week's theme, which is, of course, the Odyssey?
1: Absolutely. I think that I'm going to link it first in terms of deception, because I am bringing you a story about placebo and how placebo works, even though you know it's fake.
0: So, for example, if you give someone a pill that's just plain sugar rather than an actual painkiller, and they still report improvements in their health, then that counts as the placebo effect, right?
1: Yes, exactly, Marnie. That, in a nutshell, is what a placebo is. And, you know, we tend to assume that the placebo effect depends on the patient being fooled, that it only works if you believe it's real medicine. But the story I'm bringing you today literally flips it over its head. Now, there's a growing body of research on what they are calling open-label placebos, right? Where patients are told that they're taking something with no active ingredients in the drug whatsoever, and they still get better. The deception is gone, but the effects remain.
0: This does seem extraordinary, and yet, I mean, I have known about one of these. Someone's told me that, you know, there is no benefit to buying the more expensive painkillers. And yet there is research proving that people will feel better if they buy the more expensive painkillers, which is infuriating. So these open-label placebos, there's no painkiller in them at all. How do they work compared to the deceptive placebos?
1: So, Marnie, a team at the Università Cattolica in Milan tested just what you're talking about. And their study came out only last month, where they took 90 healthier older adults and split them into three categories for 3 weeks. Now, one group got absolutely nothing. The other group got one placebo, or a placebo, and they were told that there was an active supplemental ingredient in this placebo, and it would improve their well-being and physical ability. And another, which is the last group, got a placebo, where they were told openly that, hey, this placebo has nothing in it, pretty much. And the striking result was that the honest group, those who knew that they were getting a placebo, did best, and their physical performance improved by around 9% compared to, give or take, 7% in the deceived group.
0: Do we know the mechanisms behind this? It seems counterintuitive.
1: Two things seem to be doing the work in this case. First is the ritual and condition. Now, over our lives, we've taken so many pills and we felt better. So our bodies have naturally been able to associate that with feeling better. And so much like Pavlov's dogs learning to salivate at the sound of a bell. So what's really interesting is how you administer the placebo can also influence the strength of the effect you feel. So for example, an injection produces a stronger placebo response than a tablet or taking two placebo pills will cause more response than just one. Amazing. Amazing. And the second thing is that, at least for pain in this case, the effect is physically real and measurable. So the brain releases its own natural opioids, and scans show the same regions lighting up as when someone takes an actual opioid drug. Fascinating.
0: That is fascinating. So are these open label placebos actually in use?
1: Yes, yes, yes. Open label placebos have shown measurable effects in migraine, chronic lower back pain, cancer-related fatigue, hay fever, knee pain, etc. And even with children with ADHD, adding a placebo alongside their regimen reduced dose of the real drug, allowing some of them to get by on less medication.
2: I am so fascinated by this. And you just mentioned migraine, which I have. I have migraine disease. And, you know, some of my medications have terrible side effects. And I'm really wondering, can I just please have some placebos and let my brain kick in with opioids or whatever? But I mean, honestly, can they really replace medication with placebos going forward, open label or not?
1: So, Xavi, I would say stick to the medications given to you by doctor.
0: Yeah, well, the BBC is not telling people to leave their medications and take sugar pills instead.
1: Yeah, but I should make this clear, though, that placebos just sort of turn down the noise, turn down the symptoms. They don't really do anything in treating the underlying cause of the disease. It isn't a cure. But there's definitely some uses for placebos. In many clinical settings here, expectation and ritual are already doing visible work. The belief that a big injection is stronger than a small tablet, the authority of the white coats. Medicine has always been part chemistry, part theater, if you ask me. And this research, you know, simply shows that the theater is showing up in the data. And in places where real drugs are scarce or unaffordable, really understanding how much of healing runs on trust, expectation, and, you know, the therapeutic encounters is genuinely valuable. I think as long as its use supports proper treatment and never to replace it.
0: Well, thank you, Simone. I love the idea that medicine is part theatre. Now, I've done call outs to get in touch with this show. So let's have a look at what people have been writing in. A couple of weeks ago, Caroline Steele was in the presenter's seat and the show tackled all things periods. And we heard that apart from primates, only a handful of mammals have periods, including a few species of bats, elephant shrews and the spiny mouse. Well, Barbara from the USA has written in with some gentle pushback. Xavi, can you read her email, please?
2: Sure. Barbara says, I was surprised that when discussing the non-primate mammals who have periods, domesticated dogs weren't mentioned. The beloved dachshund I grew up with, Gretchen, had periods when she was young enough to have offspring. As a child, I vividly remember my mother once grabbed a cloth diaper in a panic and frantically tried to fashion some sort of diaper on Gretchen before she could be allowed in the house and on the new carpet.
0: Thank you, Barbara, for getting in touch. So I initially thought this too. So female dogs, it turns out, have a reproductive cycle called the estrus cycle rather than a menstrual cycle that happens about every 6 months. So in humans, a period happens when an egg is released but not fertilized and the uterine lining builds up and then it sheds, and that's what we call a period. But for dogs, the bleeding occurs during the first stage of the cycle, called proestrus, where rising levels of the hormone estrogen cause the lining of the uterus and blood vessels in the reproductive tract to thicken. And some of those blood vessels leak red blood cells into the vagina, producing the bloody discharge that the owners notice. So there you go. Barbara, your dog Gretchen was going through a reproductive cycle, but it was a little bit different to the humans or the spiny mouses, and we don't call it the menstrual cycle. So there you go.
2: Interesting. You know, I kind of knew that because I have two cats and one of them is a female. And I learned when she was little and had just come to my house that some cats can have what's called a split estrus. So it was joyful because they howl loudly and then they throw cum hither nooks over their

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1: Do our jobs for us and record a load of fascinating on-location sound, then the number to send it to is +44 330 678 3080. And finally, last week's show discussed all things superhero and superpower, including echolocation and how humans can learn to echolocate in only 10 weeks. So we heard from listener Linda in Minnesota in the US, and she emailed to say, I'm 56 years old, blind since birth, and I use echolocation via tapping and or sliding my white cane. Otherwise, I listen to my surroundings for landmarks. Listener Dale, also in Minnesota, added, I want to note that binaural hearing is an important factor in human echolocation. So binaural hearing is the brain's deciphering of how sound changes as it moves around our heads to our separate ears. If you stand near an inside corner of a wall and make clicks or speak, you will easily locate both walls by the way sound reflects differently. We use binaural hearing constantly to locate where sound comes from. Thank you so much, Linda and Dale. Echolocation, definitely a superpower. A reminder to listeners that your stories are joyful and there are multiple ways to send them to us. The email is unexpected@bbc.co.uk, or you can WhatsApp us. The number is +44 330 678 3080. Or if you want to write to us, the old-fashioned address is Unexpected Elements, BBC World Service, Cardiff, CF10 4GA in the UK. Still to come on the show, Sleepy Sense and an archaeological odyssey. After this.
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1: Unexpected Elements listeners don't just send us witty emails. We also receive those burning queries that even the most extensive Googling can't answer. And we are here to find answers for you. It's time for Ask the Unexpected. So each week we take a listener's question, dig through our hefty phone book of scientists who might have an answer, and hopefully solve your conundrums. This week's question comes from Sarah in Minnesota in the USA. She wrote in to say, for many years I had problems falling asleep, but then I started using lavender vanilla scented products, and I found that after a few weeks I was falling asleep much more easily. So, is there something inherently sleep-inducing about those scents? Or could one use any pleasant scent and train the brain to realise when it detects that scent, it's time to sleep? To help Sarah out, we reached out to Dr. Melanie Jane Howes, Senior Research Leader in Biological Chemistry at the Royal Botanic Gardens, Kew in the UK.
5: Conditioning yourself to associate a particular scent with sleepiness may have some influence, but actually more studies are needed to investigate these associations in much more depth. And there has actually been research to suggest

0: Yes, that just because somebody finds a certain odour pleasant might enhance sleep rather than the actual scent itself. Although there have been other scientific studies that indicate there actually could be a pharmacological explanation for why certain aromas might have benefits for sleep. So, for example, one study revealed that in people who were already asleep, increased delta wave activity was found to occur in their brains when lavender aroma was released. Brain waves are electrical impulses in the brain produced by nerve cells communicating. And so there are different types of brain waves. So some brain waves are associated with alertness and concentration, whereas other brain waves, such as delta waves, are associated with relaxation and sleep. So this actually suggests that improved sleep quality might directly be linked with that particular aroma. Other scientific studies have found that lavender oil and one of its main constituents called linalool can actually modulate the action of certain chemical messengers in the brain, such as GABA, which helps the brain to slow down and is often linked with relaxation and sleepiness.
1: So lavender aroma is actually having a relaxing and calming influence on your brain. Did not know that. Sarah also mentioned vanilla scents help her to nod off. Is there any science there?
0: So in contrast, vanilla aroma has actually been much less well studied for its effects on sleep. Vanilla pods are a source of various aroma chemicals, such as vanillin. And some laboratory research has found that vanillin might have some very mild sedative properties, possibly by modulating GABA receptors in the brain. However, more research is needed because to date it's unknown if such effects could occur via inhalation.
1: My thanks to Dr. Melanie Jane Howes from Royal Botanic Gardens Kew there. And of course, thanks to our listener, Sarah, for getting in touch with us. Samani, do you find lavender or any other scents helpful for sleeping?
2: I haven't really paid attention, but I guess it might help me relax. So I guess so.
1: Chavi?
3: Oh, goodness, no. Both of these do not suit me. And vanilla actually triggers my migraines. In fact, a lot of artificial scents do, like artificial roses, lavender, smelly soaps, smelly perfumes are not relaxing in the slightest.
1: Hey, listeners, if you do want us to investigate any particular scent, or indeed if you have any science question at all, the email for getting in contact with us, unexpected@bbc.co.uk. So this show has been inspired by the summer blockbuster The Odyssey and the renewed interest in Homer's classic poem that it is adapted from, a tale of an arduous and frankly circuitous route home. If you want to laugh, do Google his route map, because if anything, it does make it look like he was trying to avoid going home. We've had our own detours on this show, but I'd love to take us back to ancient Greece for one more bite of related science with the help of the BBC archives. Now, I don't think it's going to crush anyone if I point out that the epic story that involves mythical creatures isn't actually real, but fictional as Odysseus, king of Ithaca, is, he's supposed to be a mix of Mycenaean figures from the late Bronze Age, so 1500 BCE. And Mycenae is a real place where archaeologists are unravelling secrets from a society from over 3,000 years ago. There's a brilliant radio programme on the BBC at the moment called Being Greek with classicist Mary Beard. And in one recent episode, she dives into a different odyssey, that of a Mycenaean woman called, and you can guess that this is a scientist's name, she's called Gamma 58.
3: Rolls right off the top.
1: Yeah, unromantic, but there we go. Now, here is Mary Beard with Rachel Phillips from the British School at Athens at the dig site.
4: So what we have here at Mycenae is actually over 100 prehistoric burials on the slope leading up to the citadel. And among those 100 graves, you have two smaller walled enclosures, areas that were demarcated for specific groups of people. We assume people of some kind of special or higher status, the upper class of the Mycenaean world, if you will.
5: We're just coming up to the grave of the woman we've been looking for, Gamma 58, as we've been calling her. And she's buried in Grave Circle B here, a few metres from Grave Circle A.
4: Yeah, so there are four, maybe five skeletons in this grave. Three are definitely men and only one is a woman.
1: Yes, and everything from the grave suggests a society that values fighting and great men. So who was Gamma 58 to be buried alongside elaborate grave goods and all of these men? Here's Mary Beard on what the latest scientific techniques can add to the picture.
5: Over the last few years, there's a promise that we can discover telling clues buried deep in the DNA of the men and women of Mycenae. It's a whole new way of getting closer to the people of the distant past.
6: Put on these suits to prevent any type of contamination to the sample.
5: At the Francis Crick Institute in London, Pontus Skoglund runs the Ancient Genomics Laboratory. Masked researchers operate the latest gene sequences in vacuum-sealed rooms. The odyssey into the Mycenaean past starts with something small, intimate and very human. An ancient bone from the ear or a scraping from a tooth.
6: There's only half a dozen ancient DNA lab in the world that has robotics running the workflow. But this allows us to have this scale to really build up large cohorts of DNA from ancient individuals, study history, study disease.
5: You start with the bone, then you're extracting the DNA from the bone, and then you're getting multiple samples of that.
7: More precisely, the machine is going to coordinate all the steps after we do the extraction of DNA to prepare it to get it into a sequencing machine.
1: So, once sequenced, what did the ancient DNA reveal about Gamma 58?
5: Gamma 58 had always been seen as a woman, and she was assumed to be an elite wife, married to one of the other occupants of the grave, Gamma 55. Well, there was a breakthrough DNA analysis, which indicated that she was actually this man's sister, not his wife.
3: Was this new information, that women from this region could be important in their own rights as individuals, not just as someone's wife?
1: Annoyingly, it's really ambiguous because this DNA came from mitochondria, which is passed down the female line. So this relationship might be more than just a sister. It could be a cousin, in which case cousins married back in the day. So this could still be Gamma 58 getting into the important burial plot through marriage, not through being an important female in her own right. Yeah.
2: That's interesting, Marnie. Does the DNA give us any insights into how tough life was in this age of warfare?
1: I did some digging. I found this paper I thought was really interesting because there's a writer called Plutarch who wrote about the Spartans having this, what sounds like a really, really tough strategy where when newborns were born, they were laid out in front of the elders. And apparently, if they weren't deemed fit and strong, they were just left outside to die because you needed to be the best to survive, to grow up, to be a Spartan. That sounds really, really tough. However, there is some interesting research from a couple of years ago that was drawn together in this paper. And so it's a mixture of writings and work from archaeologists that comes up with evidence that counters this cruel world. So they found babies with severe hydrocephaly, so like big swelling of the head, and you can see that on the skull, but the child had survived to 7 months of age. So that suggests that someone nurtured it and fed it for those months that it was alive. Plus, there's a bunch of graves where there are these odd pots that scientists think were for weaning a baby with a cleft palate. So, yes, this was a time when life was cheap, and yes, I suspect you needed to be healthy and fit not to be picked off. But I really like the evidence that this was a society where you've still cared for your kid, no matter.
2: And at least they had some conscience.
1: Exactly. So there we go. Our journey has come to an end, and I think while it's been shorter than Odysseus's original 20 years away from the family, I like to think it's been similarly full of thrills and spills. We've had an iguana odyssey, Trojan viruses, and we've had the healing siren calls that lure fish to a coral reef. I'm going to ask you both if you have a favourite fact from the show. Simani, anything that sticks in your mind?
2: The iguana story, how they drifted.
1: Yeah, I love that idea of just setting sail in a boat that you can eat.
2: Yeah, it was chilling and, oh, alas, you're there.
1: Javi?
3: I like the fact that lavender has actually been shown to do something in the brain, even if it like does adverse things in mind.
1: This is the end of our odyssey. It just remains for me to thank my crewmates in Mumbai, India, Chavi Sachdev. Thank you very much.
3: Always a pleasure, Alvida.
1: And in Accra, Ghana, Emmanuel Simani. Thank you so much.
2: Thank you for having me, Yabushia.
1: I'm Marnie Chesterton. The producer was Sophie Ormiston, with Dan Welsh, Alice McKee and Nada Sufi. Do join us next week for more Unexpected Elements.

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1: This is the New Yorker Radio Hour. I'm David Remnick. So far, this year in film has been largely defined by two low-budget horror movies, Obsession and Backrooms, both big successes directed by very young upstarts still in their 20s. That's all about to change because this weekend, a highly anticipated blockbuster enters the fray, Christopher Nolan's epic version of Homer's The Odyssey.
7: After years of war, no one could stand between my men and home. Not even me.
1: I sat down with the New Yorker's film critic Richard Brody to talk about Nolan's Odyssey and what other movies are worth getting off the couch for this summer. Richard, I tried to get a ticket to the Odyssey. I went online, and it is sold out all over the place.
8: Mm-hmm.
1: You got in, of course, because you're the film critic, and you went to a screening.
8: Mm-hmm.
1: What did you think?
8: Well, it's good on its terms. The terms aren't so good, but the movie's pretty good. It's very hard to spoil that story. It's such an exciting story. And Christopher Nolan keeps it moving really nicely.
1: Mm-hmm.
8: But it's a very unusual interpretation or reinterpretation of The Odyssey, which I kind of enjoyed for its intellectual coherence and didn't quite enjoy for its lack of substance.
1: So I took a sneak peek at your review, and one of the things that you said was that the gods are missing. This is all about human beings. And in an epic poem in which the gods play a pivotal role, that's an interesting interpretation.
8: Yeah, exactly. Athena is played by Zendaya, but her role is cut down to a few more or less cameo-like appearances. Essentially, he turns The Odyssey into an American-style, a Hollywood-style action film. And Odysseus, far from being the glib, sly schemer that he is in Homer, is played, you know, very tight-lipped and terse, like a current-day military hero in movies.
1: So Matt Damon is more Jason Bourne than he is Odysseus?
8: Exactly. There's none of the glint in his eye that he had in Good Will Hunting.
1: Now, you've been brutal on Christopher Nolan. If I remember correctly, you said that Oppenheimer was kind of close to being a Wikipedia page, and which was pretty cutting.

0: And you're listening to NPR News.
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2: Happy to have you along on this sunny Saturday morning. 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I'm Emily Wu Pearson. Coming up, in Portland, Oregon, two nature aficionados have combined their love of the outdoors with their love of drag, providing guided walks in a local park that includes sparkle and pizzazz. We join them in about 15 minutes here on WABE. Right now in Atlanta, it's 73 degrees and clear. Highs today near 94.
3: I'm Windsor Johnston with these headlines. Fighting between the United States and Iran is escalating around the Strait of Hormuz. U.S. forces struck Iranian military and maritime targets early today, including surveillance facilities and underground weapon sites. Iran responded with attacks reported in Kuwait, Jordan, and Iraq. Wildfire smoke is again pushing air pollution to unhealthy levels across a large part of the country. Millions of people from the Great Lakes through the Northeast and Mid-Atlantic are under air quality alerts because of fires in Minnesota and Canada. More heavy rain is triggering new flooding and rescues across Texas. At least two people have died and nearly 600 have been taken to shelter. I'm Windsor Johnston, NPR News in Washington.

0: to our final game, Lightning Fill in the Blank. Each of our players will have 60 seconds in which to answer as many fill-in-the-blank questions as they can. Each correct answer is worth 2 points. Alzo, can you give us the scores?
1: Absolutely. Alonzo and Dulce are tied up at 3 with Helen, 2 points.
2: What? No, you got it. You got it.
0: All right, Helen, you're in third place, so you're up first.
2: Okay.
0: The clock will start when I begin your first question. Fill in the blank. The U.S. and Iran continued to exchange fire over control of the blank.
2: Strait of Hormuz.
0: Right. Air quality across the Northeast was at dangerous levels this week due to blanks in Canada.
2: Wildfires.
0: Right. Sam Neill, best known for his role of Dr. Alan Grant in the blank movies, passed away at the age of 71.
2: Jurassic Park.
0: Right. The American League shut out the National League 4-0 in baseball's blank game.
2: The Super Bowl.
0: The All-Star Game.
2: Yep.
0: Christopher Nolan's new film adaptation of the blank opened to glowing reviews.
2: The Odyssey.
0: Right. The fossil of a blank named Gus sold for a record $50 million.
2: A T-Rex.
0: Right. In Maryland, a man was arrested after attempting to rob a bank with a stolen blank.
2: Poop lettuce.
0: He robbed the bank with a kitten.
2: What? Yes!
0: The man stole a kitten from a pet store, then ran into the bank across the street, asked the bank teller, can you hold this? Gave them the kitten while he wrote a note demanding money. The cat is now available for adoption, and the description on the website says she is always ready for the next adventure. Alzo, how many points for Helen?
1: She did all right. She got 5 right for 10 more points, total of 12. She's in the lead now.
0: Okay, Dulce.
2: No, thank you.
0: You're up next. Fill in the blank. The governor of South Carolina appointed the sister of the late Senator Blank to serve the remainder of his term.
2: Lindsey Graham.
0: Right. Complete this New York Post headline. Chuck Schumer appears to blank on Senate floor.
2: Sleep?
0: Chuck Schumer appears to let loose huge fart on Senate floor.
2: Girl, what?
0: 12 states and the Writers Guild of America sued to block the proposed merger of Warner Brothers and blank.
2: Paramount?
0: Right. A Los Angeles TV reporter was praised for continuing her live report even after blank.
2: Let's see, something had to happen. Car accident, a chase, a fire.
0: Even after a flying cockroach climbed up her neck. KTLA's Rachel Menatoff was reporting on the California heat wave when a flying cockroach, at least 2 inches long, landed on her shirt, climbed all the way up her neck before jumping onto her microphone and flying away. She kept her composure, threw back to the studio, and then started shaking out her clothes like crazy, we assume for the rest of the week. Alzo, how did Dulce do?
1: Man. She got 3 right for 6 more points, total of 9. Helen Hong is still in the lead.
0: All right.
2: I only got 3 right? That feels wrong.
0: So, Alzo, how many does Alonzo need to win?
1: 5 to win.
2: Oh.
3: Pressure is on.
0: All right. This is for the game. Fill in the blank. E. Jean Carroll finally received the $5 million she was owed after winning a civil lawsuit against blank.
3: Trump.
0: Right. Analysis concluded that damage to the lining of blank was likely due to errors during the installation process.
3: The reflecting pool.
0: Right. The Washington Post fact-checking department concluded the hospital photo of blank holding that day's newspaper was genuine.
3: Mitch McConnell.
0: Right.
3: May I add, yeah, right.
0: The FDA approved a new pill that significantly lowers blank levels.
3: Cholesterol?
0: Right. A school board in Florida announced it would be instituting a new policy on grade inflation after a student graduated with a GPA of blank.
3: 5.
0: He had an 11.99 GPA. Actor Hal Williams, known for his roles in 227 and Sanford in Blank, died at age 91.
3: Son?
0: Right.
2: What?
3: This, tough one.
0: This Sunday's World Cup final marks the first in history in which one team's star once gave a blank to the other team's star.
3: Wow. A goal?
0: Bath. When Spain's Lamine Yamal was a baby, his family won a raffle for a photo shoot with then new star Lionel Messi. And this adorable photo shoot involved Messi giving Yamal a bath. Now, he's all grown up and playing Messi in the final. Which goes to show you, anything can happen when you let a random professional soccer player wash your baby. Alzo, did Alonso do well enough to win?
1: Yes, he did. He got 5 right for 10 more points, total of 13.
0: Nice job. In just a minute, we'll ask our panelists to predict what'll be the big surprise at this week's World Cup final. But first, let me tell you that support for NPR comes from NPR stations and DuckDuckGo, a private search engine and browser. 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Philip Godeke writes our limericks. Our public address announcer is Paul Friedman. Our ops manager is Jasira Vardak. Thanks to the staff and crew at the Studebaker Theater. B.J. Letterman composed our theme. Our program is produced by Jennifer Mills, Miles Dornbus, and Lillian King. Special thanks to Mohamed El Sheikhi. Peter Gwynn once gave a bath to a baby Peter Sagal. Emma Choi is our vibe curator. Technical direction, Lorna White. Our CFO is Colin Miller. Our production manager is Robert Newhouse. Our senior producer is Ian Chillag. The executive producer of Wait, Wait, Don't Tell Me is Mike Danforth. Now, panel, what's going to happen at the World Cup final? Dulce Sloan.
2: Argentina loses and Messi has to give Yamal another bath.
0: Alonzo Bowden.
3: Donald Trump is shocked and angered to find out they give the trophy to the winning team and not to him.
0: Helen Hong.
4: That stadium has to clear out immediately to make way for Taylor Swift's vow renewal.
1: And if any of that happens, panel will ask you about it on Wait, Wait, Don't Tell Me.
0: Thank you, Alzo Slade. Thanks also to Dulce Sloan, Alonzo Bowden, and Helen Hong. And thanks to all of you for listening. I'm Tom Papa, filling in for Peter Sagal. And we'll see you next week. This is NPR.
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9: Coming up on WABE's Week in Review, national politics hit home, baseless election fraud allegations from the president again, and two nominees face grilling, including one from a Georgia senator. Plus, immigration policy continues to stay in the spotlight as Georgia sees another death in ICE custody.
10: Sherry Day Scott joins with an Atlanta arts and culture update after that, and I'll share some podcasts with you. From Reimagining Democracy for a Good Life, is Atlanta's reputation as a black mecca real or just good marketing? And on Health Wanted, an interview with researcher Neha Gore about the potential health harms caused by data centers.
11: Most people assume these generators only run during emergencies, but routine monthly testing means they're operating much more often than people realize.
10: All that after this.
12: Live from NPR News in Washington, I'm Nora Rahm. Iran and the U.S. exchanged airstrikes last night for the seventh consecutive night. The U.S. says it targeted military and surveillance sites across Iran. Iran launched strikes against U.S. military targets in Kuwait, Bahrain, and Jordan. There's no sign of an end to the conflict. NPR's Ron Elving reports the war in Iran is likely to be an issue in the midterm elections in November.
13: It is not going away, and it is not turning into a positive for the president. The war itself has been less than popular. Heating it up again, expanding it, is likely to be less popular still. But some of the economic damage from the war, higher gas prices, food prices, that's likely to persist through the fall. And in that sense, Iran will persist as an issue even if the fighting ends.
12: NPR's Ron Elving. Millions of people across the Great Lakes, Northeast, and Mid-Atlantic are facing another day of unhealthy air as wildfire smoke spreads from Minnesota and Canada. Dan Karpinchuk reports more than 900 fires are burning, forcing thousands of people from their homes.
14: Some of the worst-hit regions are northern Ontario and northern Quebec. Flames have destroyed buildings, and smoke has blanketed much of central Canada and drifted into the northeastern U.S. At least one Indigenous community in northern Ontario has been destroyed, many residents only able to grab a few belongings and flee by boat. People have also been displaced by fires in Manitoba, British Columbia, and the Northwest Territories. The Ontario government and the Assembly of First Nations have called on Ottawa for support. Although officials say it hasn't been the worst fire season on record, research has linked climate change with longer wildfire seasons across Canada. For NPR News, I'm Dan Karpinchuk in Toronto.
12: Federal health officials improperly shared Medicaid data with ICE in January, and the immigration agency later provided the information to contractor Palantir. NPR's Ju Jaffe Block reports.
15: Palantir pulls together various data sources in an app that ICE officers can use to locate immigrants' home addresses. Last year, more than 20 states sued to stop federal health officials from sharing Medicaid data with ICE. A federal judge ruled Medicaid officials could share limited data about immigrants in the country unlawfully, but the judge put the agreement on hold this spring after it came out that health officials had shared two data sets that were not limited to unlawful immigrants' data. In recent weeks, federal officials acknowledged inadvertently resharing one of those data sets again with ICE last month. ICE officials said in court filings the data in question was not used for law enforcement purposes. Jude Jaffe Block, NPR News.
12: Protests are planned across the country today against the construction of data centers that support artificial intelligence. They're being coordinated by a group called Humans First. Residents are concerned about higher power bills and the effects of the environment. This is NPR News in Washington. As the Democratic Republic of Congo deals with an Ebola outbreak, the World Health Organization is raising concerns about the rate of transmission of the disease in one particular area of the country. Michael Koloki has more.
16: In a statement yesterday, the WHO Director General Tedros Ghebreyesus said that his agency was concerned over, quote, intense transmission of Ebola in Congo's Ituri province. Ghebreyesus added that armed conflict in the Central African nation poses a risk to both health responders and Ebola patients. The WHO chief said that if the warring parties were to call for a temporary ceasefire, the truce would assist in helping deal with the outbreak. A report last month by Congolese authorities said the presence of armed groups in parts of the country is limiting humanitarian access to several areas that have either been hit by the Ebola outbreak or are at risk of being affected by the disease. For NPR News, I'm Michael Kaluki in Nairobi.
12: India's Skyroot Aerospace launched a rocket into space today.
17: Three, 2, 1, 0.
18: And we have liftoff of Vikram 1, India's first private orbital launch vehicle.
17: Normal.
18: And we have great views coming from the tracking cameras. And isn't this quite something?
12: The seven-story rocket carried six payloads into low Earth orbit, including satellites and scientific instruments. The launch was a key test of India's efforts to compete for a larger share of the global launch market. Skyroot plans to offer dedicated launchers for small satellites, a service it describes as a taxi to space. I'm Nora Rahm, NPR News.
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9: This is WABE's Week in Review, the show where we look back the last few days of stories from your WABE News team. I'm Alex Helmick, managing editor of WABE News. And we start the show off today. President Donald Trump used his Thursday primetime address to raise doubts about the integrity of America's elections without providing evidence of illegal voting. Among the claims that Georgia's voter rolls have been compromised by the Chinese government. WABE's Raul Bali had more.
20: Trump did not mention Georgia in his speech. He did release dozens of documents, many which discuss the intent of foreign actors to influence U.S. elections.
21: Think of that. Tens of millions of voters' data in 18 states have been bought, stolen, or hacked by China.
20: The president did not provide proof of actual manipulation, and voter information is public in many states, and other data can be legally purchased. The president said his administration would be contacting those states about alleged vulnerabilities. Raul Bali, WABE News.
9: After the address, Georgia's Secretary of State Brad Raffensperger said his office has not been contacted. Georgia Democratic U.S. Senator John Ossoff and President Trump's nominee to become the next Director of National Intelligence squared off during Jay Clayton's hearing before the U.S. Senate Intelligence Committee this week. That included this exchange over the results of the 2020 presidential election.
22: Who won the 2020 election?
23: Like I said, I'm not going to get into that with you.
22: But you do have an obligation to be honest and forthright with the committee.
23: Is anything that I just said not honest or forthright?
22: Yes, you're not being honest or forthright. Who won the 2020 election?
23: I think I've answered the question. We can keep doing this.
22: Well, we're going to keep doing it because you're not being honest and forthright.
23: I'm not
22: going to
23: engage in the theater.
9: During Wednesday's hearing, Clayton also did not directly answer Ossoff's questions about the actions of previous Director of National Intelligence Tulsi Gabbard when she was present at the January FBI raid of a Fulton County elections office. Well, President Trump's pick to head the Atlanta-based CDC says she'll work to rebuild the public's trust in the nation's top public health agency if confirmed. Dr. Erica Schwartz faced some tough questions at her confirmation hearing before the Senate committee on Wednesday. WABE's Jess Mador reported the story.
24: Dr. Erica Schwartz could become the first permanent CDC director in months. The agency has had a series of interim directors since last summer. Schwartz is touting her public health experience, including as the U.S. Coast Guard's chief medical officer.
25: As CDC director, my sacred responsibility is to provide the American people with public health guidance that is clear, honest, and evidence-based. I will never betray the science.
24: Schwartz is also vowing to stand up for approved vaccines. The Senate committee will next decide whether to advance Schwartz to the full Senate. Jess Mador, WABE News.
9: A 45-year-old man died in Immigration and Customs Enforcement custody this week while being transferred between two Georgia detention centers. WABE's Emily Wu Pearson reported the story.
26: Jesus Manuel Arenas Silva was originally from Venezuela. In a statement, his sister said ICE took him from his house last Thursday. His family requested Arenas Silva remain at home while awaiting an immigration hearing because he needed specific medication. 4 days later, he was dead. An ICE report states he was found unresponsive on a bus while being taken from the Irwin County Detention Center in Ocilla to the Folkston D. Ray ICE Processing Center in Folkston, an almost 2-hour drive. ICE stated the suspected cause of death was cardiac arrest, but an official cause is pending further medical investigation. Arenas Silva's family is demanding an independent investigation into the man's death. He's the third person to die in ICE custody in Georgia this year. Emily Wu Pearson, WABE News.
9: As Fulton County's sheriff turns to residents for input on a proposal that could help ease jail overcrowding, he says he's hopeful a brand new facility will still be built. WABE's Shemaine Cruz had more from a town hall near College Park on Thursday.
0: The Fulton County Sheriff's Office had planned to stop accepting individuals arrested on minor misdemeanors this month, but decided to delay the move to assess the potential impact. Resident Satidra Smith, who lost her two sons to gun violence, told Sheriff Patrick Labatt she's worried that so much attention on addressing jail overcrowding will endanger the broader community. But Labatt says,
1: "We do not even factor that at all. We're busting at the seams, and just in the last week and a half, we went to Lamar County and got this young man who thought, he put it out on social media, that he's going to have himself a concert. He forgot the part that he was wanted for homicide. We went and got him."
0: Under the policy change, people involved in domestic violence, sexual assault, or aggravated misdemeanor cases would continue to be accepted into the jail. It's unclear when or if it'll be implemented at all now. Labatt says he also wants to rework a $1.3 billion plan to renovate the existing jail and build a new special purpose facility for detainees with mental health needs.
1: "I believe with the incoming leadership that there is a vision that says if we start this process now with a special purpose building, which we have, ultimately, instead of rehabbing, if we repeat and rinse, we'll be able to complete and have a new jail."
0: Mo Ivory defeated longtime chairman Rob Pitts in the Democratic runoff election in June after receiving Labatt's endorsement. She's made fixing the jail a central focus of her campaign and will face Republican nominee Eric Tatum in the general election in November. Shemaine Cruz, WABE News.
9: Atlanta's airport parking operator, SP Plus, says it will audit one of its subcontractors after complaints from garage attendants and shuttle drivers that they are not getting paid through the proper channels. As WAB's Marlon Hyde told us, the Atlanta City Council pushed for answers during a meeting on Wednesday.
2: Vector Group handles payments for SP Plus, which runs Park ATL at Hartsfield-Jackson. Reggie Haslam Jr. is the president and CEO of Vector. He says that since March of this year, all workers have been paid on time and denies the claim that multiple employees were paid through a mobile payment app, leaving them without proper pay stubs.
3: "There's been over 1,500 bank-issued direct deposits, and there's been 8 Cash App transactions to one employee."
2: As union members shook their heads, District 7 Councilman Thomas Worthy had to take control of the room.
4: "I see people disagreeing with that, and the Transportation Committee isn't going to devolve into a public debate."
2: SP Plus will perform a detailed audit and present its findings to the City of Atlanta's Mayor's Office of Contract Compliance by the end of this month. Additionally, the company plans to provide a plan to ensure Vector's compliance going forward. The office's director says Vector recently made payments to the union and that insurance premiums have been reimbursed. However, District 12 Councilman Antonio Lewis has more questions.
5: "The city reportedly paid millions of dollars, including a $7.2 million payment in June. Can we make sure we account where those funds went after they were dispersed?"
2: According to the city, Vector has confirmed that they have renewed their contract with Payroll Services, ADP, effective July 28th. Until then, the next payment to workers is scheduled to go out Tuesday, July 21st. The Office of Contract Compliance will meet with council members next Wednesday to verify that payments were issued. Marlon Hyde, WABE News.
9: Well, Georgia scientists are launching the state's first Superfund research center to study decades of industrial pollution on the coast. The work, funded by a federal grant, will focus on the 4 toxic Superfund sites in Glynn County. WAB's Emily Jones had the details.
17: Simona Holmes lives just across the road from the waterfront in Brunswick, Georgia. Her house is surrounded by fruit trees, potted flowers, a fish pond. And often when it rains or the tide is extra high,
27: if you can imagine this entire area here
6: completely flooded.
17: The floodwater has reached to her knees at times. Once after a hurricane, her neighbor canoed down the block.
6: The flooding would be, we would have like a river on our street.
17: Improvements to the stormwater system have helped a bit in recent years, but Holmes' concerns go beyond the inconvenience of a flooded street. She lives about half a mile from a former pesticide plant, which is now a toxic Superfund site.
6: Everything from that chemical plant has flowed into our community.
17: Holmes and her family don't drink their tap water or eat fish and crab from Glynn County's waterways. But she says they need more information about what chemicals they've been exposed to and the possible consequences. The new research by Emory and five other universities aims to answer those questions. Noah Skovronik of Emory says the work has two goals.
7: One is to understand the health effects of past chemical exposures, and the other is to try and reduce people's future exposures.
17: To do that, the scientists will need to model the impacts of climate change, like rising seas and stronger storms.
7: More exposure to extreme weather could actually release more of the contaminants into the environment.
17: The five-year research project is launching with $15 million of federal funding. Emily Jones, WABE News, Brunswick.
9: This story is part of a partnership with Grist. A former Oglethorpe County teacher has reached a settlement with the school district after she was put on leave and eventually resigned over a social media post about the death of right-wing political activist Charlie Kirk. WAB's Dormia Vance brought us more.
8: Last September, Michelle Mickens posted a direct quote from Kirk and discussed his killing using her personal Facebook account. Her federal suit claimed her freedom of speech was violated when administrators became aware of the post, asked her to delete it, and put her on leave. District officials claimed some of the suit was inaccurate. However, earlier this month, both parties mutually agreed upon a confidential settlement. An attorney for Mickens says it's proved teachers and public school employees, quote, still have free speech rights when speaking as citizens. Dormia Vance, WABE News.
9: You're listening to WABE's Week in Review with me, Alex Helmick. Well, World Cup matches came and went in Atlanta after this week's epic semifinal matchup that saw Argentina defeat England 2-1. Here's WABE's Melissa Fado.
10: A crowd dressed in light blue and white dance, cheer, and sing outside of Underground Atlanta hours after the final whistle blew. Soccer legend Lionel Messi delivered for his team, assisting in two late strikes that carried Argentina to victory. The squad scored two goals late in the game, including the winning point during nail-biting stoppage time. Now Argentina is one win away from another FIFA title. They'll square off against Spain in the final this Sunday in New York at 3 p.m. The World Cup might be over in Atlanta, but the fun is not. Also Sunday, the city will host a watch party on the big screen in Piedmont Park, along with a day of festivities. Melissa Fato, WABE News.
9: And finally today, the Chattahoochee Nature Center is turning 50 years old this summer. WABE's Marissa Mecki had more on the celebration of half a century of environmental education and wildlife rehabilitation.
11: For some visitors, the 50th anniversary celebration in late June was their very first time here at the Nature Center's 127-acre property on the river in Roswell. Luke Moman is a rising sophomore at Georgia Military College studying environmental science.
13: It's a lot more than I expected. The butterfly exhibit's really nice, and we're going to the beaver exhibit next. And it's just, yeah, it's just a lot more than I anticipated.
11: For others like Stas Samarin, the CNC is a regular spot for family outings to sit by the pond and hike the trails.
14: That's amazing local protected area, and you can see nature, and kids can learn about animals and flora, and just learn about this beautiful world.
11: Lots of Atlantans come here as kids for school field trips or volunteer days, or as campers at Camp Kingfisher, which I worked at while I was in college. For others, it's a spot for guided hikes, canoeing date nights, or volunteer days at the Unity Garden, which donates fresh produce to local food banks. But while celebrating this milestone, old staff and volunteers recount the CNC was a lot scrappier decades ago. Dottie Etris was one of the Nature Center's first ever employees. She says when it started, nobody really knew what a nature center was.
12: You know, I tell the story about I used to get the calls about people mad because they thought we were working to start a nudist colony on the Chattahoochee River. So we had a lot of educating to do.
11: But over the years, that started to change as the Chattahoochee Nature Center became a hub for environmental education. Marcia Hammond worked at CNC from 1989 to 1999.
15: I could spread the word about something that I was intensely interested in and wanted to help people understand and maybe bring them a little more over to not killing every insect or things like that.
11: At first, the Nature Center was small and everyone had more than one job. She was a naturalist and worked in the wildlife clinic too. She worked alongside and celebrated the 50th anniversary with Lauren Gluzzo, who back then had just graduated from Georgia State University. Gluzzo says that job was a huge building block for her career. She next went to Zoo Atlanta for several years.
16: So it just catapulted me to that next level, and I will forever be grateful that for my time here at the Nature Center.
11: But after 50 years, the well-loved facilities here are in need of some updates. Helen Bros, communications manager with the Chattahoochee Nature Center, says they are working on a capital campaign now.
18: Part of our capital campaign was to give our existing facilities a facelift because we wanted to improve our guest and visitor experience when they come to Chattahoochee Nature Center.
11: Bros says they're refreshing old infrastructure like bathrooms and buildings, and opening up the view from the entrance to the trails and ponds. She says it's so the spaces better serve the visitors and staff in getting outside and supporting all the programming that goes on here.
18: Our community has placed incredible trust in us as an environmental educator, as a space where people can come and enjoy nature, and we've seen that trust continue through generations. We've had people who came here as kids themselves, or adults, and now their kids are coming here and their grandkids are coming here.
11: Bro says the goal headed forward isn't to be bigger or fancier, but for the next generation of Atlantans to explore and learn about the nature around us. And as they say in the Camp Kingfisher song, that I am of nature and she is of me. Marissa Mecki, WABE News.
9: 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I'm Alex Helmick. 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
19: This evening at 5 on WABE 90.1. If you're just joining us, happy you're here. I'm Kevin Rinker, and this is WABE's Week in Review. Here's Sherry Day Scott with a roundup of some of our arts and culture coverage from the week.
28: Throughout Atlanta's World Cup summer, more than 100 people stopped by the WAB phone booth at the Atlanta Cultural Exchange near Mercedes-Benz Stadium to share their impressions of Atlanta, our culture, our creative energy, and what they'll take away from their 2026 World Cup experiences here. A bit of what we heard.
0: My name is Jade Jones. I'm a radio personality here in Atlanta. I'm also syndicated across the country on a night show, and I love my city. My city is what made me. We are the ultimate melting pot of cultures. We've got so much funk, so much soul, so much country, so much history that has taken place here. This is the mecca of black art, and all of the power that the youth brings in to the city, to the culture.
1: Bueno, quería contar algo que no se me va a olvidar. Venir a la Copa del Mundo fue algo especial. 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Lo más hermoso del mundo es poder disfrutar la Copa World Cup en este país natal. Gracias.
3: 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He's out here doing the work with his Grits and Eggs podcast and spreading the word in real life from place to place around Atlanta. 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
4: The energy here in Atlanta is electric. I mean, I've never seen anything like it. I've been living here for not too long, but it's so much better, so much more different, and I've never seen anything like it. It's fantastic.
22: Atlanta has been amazing. I don't think I really understood the ATL culture, but the more I interact with the locals, the more I understand how much they love their city. They love their country, but they really, really love their city, and that has been wonderful to witness. Stacy from South Africa.
23: And Atlanta local that people need to know is Tiffany Art Vibe. She's amazing. Tiffany Art, I love her. She's totally amazing. That's it. Bye.
24: Hey, what's going on? It's Cam. I'm from College Park. What stands out to me about Atlanta's creative energy is how it just keeps evolving. We used to be known for just music, but now we're known for an ample measure of different art disciplines, and we have SCAD University, Savannah College of Art and Design. So it's, you know, a lot of students, a lot of creative energy going there. Photography, painting, canvases, sculptures. You know, we got Georgia Tech, so we even have architects as artists.
25: Hi, my name is Isaiah Deal. I'm from Indianapolis, Indiana. If I could leave one message for visitors around the world, what would it be? My message would be explore as much as you can, because this is my first time in Atlanta and I'm so excited.
26: What stands out to me about Atlanta's creative energy is the ecstatic and excitement that everyone brings with their art. I mean, it also feels like a family and everyone is so supportive. And I feel like that's what makes the creative energy here stand out. Everyone has each other's back.
28: And then there was this take from one of our youngest voices at the booth on who's taking home the trophy.
29: The FIFA World Cup is great. And everybody knows that it's either Ronaldo, Messi, or Mbappe that's going to win. So if you're going to bet on someone, bet on them. Bye.
28: Today's the last day of World Cup 2026 programming at the Atlanta Cultural Exchange. 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John Simmons started taking photos for the Chicago Defender at just 15. Mentored by photojournalist Robert Bobby Sandstack, Simmons went on to become an Emmy-winning cinematographer, working with directors like Spike Lee and Debbie Allen. All his photography, decades of black and white images documenting black life, now lives in collections from the Getty to Atlanta's own High Museum.
30: My name is John Simmons. I'm a cinematographer, a photographer, a collage maker, and recently I've started doing installations. So I guess you could sum it all up with, I'm John Simmons, who is a cinematographer and an artist.
28: One of the prints on view here is Free Huey from, I believe it's 1968. Take me back to that moment. Where were you and what were you trying to capture?
30: Well, that was actually, you know, Huey was locked up and these demonstrations were happening all over the country. So basically it was an assignment to cover the protests that were going on downtown. And within that event, I was able to find that picture. It rides the border of journalism and I don't know what you'd call my kind of photography.
28: One of the things that I really love about your body of work is that there are a lot of really beautiful, ordinary moments.
30: Because those ordinary moments, they speak of humanity in a universal context. You know, And the things that I photograph are the things that I have an affinity to. It's not like you shoot with your eyes or you shoot with your brain. You shoot with your heart, you know, so you see something.
2: Some of the images in this show are more than 50 years old.
30: They are. There's one in there that I took when I was 15 years old. I'm 75 years old.
2: When you saw it on the wall of Mason Fine Art, what do you see today that you didn't see then?
30: I don't know who that person is that took that picture. Because whenever we do anything, like have this interview, we will not be the same people after we finish. So every one of those photographs is the totality of who I was at that moment. And everything before that moment.
2: One of the newest images featured in the show, a young ballet dancer from Debbie Allen's Hot Chocolate Nutcracker, took Simmons 4 years to capture.
30: I love that picture. It looks like a Degas. And if there's any image that's intentional, that one's intentional because every year for about the last 4 years, I've been looking for a picture there. I would go there to the rehearsal. And when the performance day would come, I would always go backstage rather than take a seat. That's what I was looking for there.
2: John, my last question for you is, you have, your work has been exhibited and collected in the Getty, our High Museum at Harvard, and now it's here at Mason Fine Arts. For you at this stage in your career and life, what does it mean to have a show like this up in Atlanta?
30: It means everything to me. And I like the community of Atlanta. I know that there's people there that will appreciate it, you know? There's students, there's an audience that the photographs might make a difference to, that might be inspired.
2: It started in the 60s, is on view at Mason Fine Art through July 25th. Preview the work at Mason Fine Art and Events. That's WABE Arts for today. I'm Sherry Day Scott. 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
19: 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With each season, the show asks, what is democracy for?
8: Everyone I have spoken to this season seems to have a different relationship with Atlanta. For some, it's the city that gives back.
10: I love this city. It's a city where I feel empowered. It's a city where I feel loved.
8: For others, it's a city that conjures memories of unity and purpose.
12: We rode our bikes. We skated. It was joyous. It was a very mixed community in terms of intergenerational. A place of grace. Always a place of hope. Always a place of hope and very endearing.
8: And for many others, it's a place that draws people in.
13: A lot of people moving here due to stories that they've heard of Atlanta being a safe place for Black self-expression.
14: Which is why people, they call it a Mecca.
8: In this chapter, we look at the idea of Atlanta as a Black Mecca. Is it real? And if it is, does it lay the foundation for a thriving multiracial democracy? I'm Angela Glover Blackwell. This is Reimagining Democracy for a Good Life, Chapter 2. They call it a Mecca. A lot of people around the country associate Atlanta with Black achievement. That's led some to refer to the city as a Black Mecca. It's a place of Black entrepreneurial and economic success, educational opportunity, and global cultural influence, all under the leadership of an unbroken line of Black mayors over the past half century. Long before the first Black mayor was elected, there was John Wesley Dobbs. In 1949, Dobbs co-founded the Atlanta Negro Voters League. He was known as the unofficial mayor of the city's Sweet Auburn district. This area became a Black cultural powerhouse and the hub for Black-owned businesses after the 1906 Atlanta race riot. Sweet Auburn is also home to Ebenezer Baptist Church, where Dr. Martin Luther King Jr. preached, and where Senator Raphael Warnock currently serves as the senior pastor.
0: Hi.
1: I'm Miriam.
9: And Angela.
8: I visited Sweet Auburn with visual artist Miriam MoMA. She has a beautiful public art installation called Iconoclasts, which highlights influential Black leaders in Atlanta with symbolic detail floral collages. The collages adorn the windows of the once grand Atlanta Life Insurance Building. It's a landmark for Atlanta, symbolizing how far back Black economic excellence goes, and it's a fitting location for Miriam's installation.
1: One of my favorites is the Mayor of Sweet Auburn, John Wesley Dobbs collage. It centers around him fighting for Black voting rights. So within his jacket, you'll find details of voting polls. You'll find like visa stamps, which are very symbolic of his well-traveled nature, fighting for civil rights for Black people in this country. It also includes very specific floral elements to Sweet Auburn and Georgia that bloom also at a certain time of the year. So I love
8: As I was taking it in, Miriam added,
1: I'm going to say one more very important thing. I just got my United States citizenship in 2024. That was my first time I was able to vote in the United States after living here for over 20 years. So that collage was like so close to heart for me.
10: What we see in the American South, or what I call the Black New South, is from 1965 until 1980, you see where Black folk are able to vote in their own interest based on citizenship and voting, and citizenship and voting are at the heart and soul of democracy.
8: Dr. Maurice Hobson is the Georgia State University professor we met in the last episode.
10: There was a brilliant young politician by the name of Maynard Holbrook Jackson Jr., who was able to galvanize and understand that times were changing.
8: Fittingly, Maynard Jackson was the grandson of the pioneering John Wesley Dobbs.
10: And he decides to run for mayor. And he wins with roughly 95% of the Black vote, 58% of the total vote, which means that there's a sizable white population. He's able to find his way into sitting in the city's top office in 1973, being elected as the city's first Black mayor, and the first Black mayor of any major southern city in the United States.
11: We are the city that refuses to be diverted from the positive path that stretches clearly before us. We are the city that refuses to despair, but continues to hope. We are the city whose people refuse to become bogged down in the mire of demagoguery and inflammatory rhetoric. We have arisen from the ashes of a very bitter campaign to build a better life for all Atlantans.
13: It was the organizing of old Black women in public housing tenements in the city, getting seniors on buses to go vote for Maynard Jackson that gave him an opportunity to win. I always try to make it clear that without poor Black people, Maynard Jackson would not have won the mayoral race in the city of Atlanta.
8: Nathaniel Smith is the founder and chief equity officer of the Partnership for Southern Equity. It's a nonprofit organization that advances policies and actions aimed at promoting racial equity in the metro Atlanta area and the wider American South. Nathaniel is very much influenced by the class of leaders who served as the moral compass of the city, and he considers his work to be part of that tradition.
3: We all have to be committed to fighting for the world that we want to see. If we didn't have people who were willing to fight for a better city for Black people, then we wouldn't have the city that we have today.
8: And historically, fighting for a better reality for Black people has meant leading for the whole and lifting everybody up.
4: I have never seen a single Black legislator, historically until now, propose any legislation that would have hurt someone else but help Black people.
8: Charles Blow is a former New York Times columnist and the author of The Devil You Know, a Black Power Manifesto.
4: Black people propose legislation to make things more fair. It was white legislators who proposed policies that would hurt some people but help them.
8: It's true that Black political leadership has pushed to make government more inclusive and aspirational. And by utilizing public money through government contracts, Maynard Jackson helped create Black wealth and a more prosperous Atlanta. This is leadership for the whole, rooted in the wisdom and generosity from the pain of oppression.
4: Maynard Jackson is the first Black mayor here, and he just pressures people to be inclusive. You can't work with the city unless you have a certain number of people on your payroll who are Black. And it's not like half either. It's just like a small number. But it changes what equality and inclusion looks like on a civic level. I mean, he just pressured everyone to do this, and it worked. And they got used to Black power without chafing at it. I mean, since Maynard Jackson, every single mayor of the city of Atlanta has been a Black person. People's just gotten used to it.
8: This sets Atlanta apart from other cities where Black political leadership emerged after the civil rights movement. When I moved to Oakland, California in 1974, we had a JCPenney's, a Mervyn's, and other department stores that made for a vibrant shopping district. Lionel Wilson was elected as the first Black mayor in Oakland in 1977. By the time his tenure was over in 1991, many of those stores were gone. A similar story has played out in other cities where Black mayors have been elected, like St. Louis, Kansas City, Newark, and Detroit. There were many factors at play, but race was certainly one of them. It's amazing that Atlanta was able to avoid that fate. It says something to me that the presence of Black leadership in Atlanta has coexisted with the thriving of the city's business sector. And it started with Maynard Jackson.
9: He's able to empower Black communities and create an overabundance of Black millionaires. He sees an aspect of civil rights as being economic, and he promotes economic empowerment. And so that's why Atlanta has been able to thrive. That's a part of Maynard Jackson's legacy.
8: Of course, one of his biggest impacts was that he broke a racial barrier for higher office in the city. After his first two terms, which ran from 1974 to 1982, the next mayor was Andrew Young.
3: When we think about Andrew Young as being our most internationally focused mayor, he was the one that really began to engage and really elevate Atlanta on the international stage.
8: Young served as mayor of Atlanta from 1982 to 1990. But by the time he was elected, he'd already made his mark on the national and world stage. First, as someone who worked and marched alongside Dr. Martin Luther King Jr., including the March on Selma. Then he was the first Black person elected to Congress from Georgia since Reconstruction. And then the first African American to be U.S. Ambassador to the United Nations. Maurice Hobson again.
9: And because a part of his role was to present American business, he presented American business with the image of him being Dr. King's lieutenant. He was able to really garner support in Africa, the Caribbean, South America, but also Europe and Asia. So what happens is all of the money that Ronald Reagan takes out of the city, Andrew Young is able to get international investors to invest back into the city.
8: At the time, President Reagan's economic policies reduced funding to cities. So Andrew Young found other ways for businesses in Atlanta to survive and grow. And Young's ability to put Atlanta on the global stage enabled the city to win the bid for the 1996 Summer Olympics. That year was the centennial of the modern Olympics, and many expected the Games to go to Athens, where it all began.
3: Black businesses had an opportunity to benefit greatly from the Olympics. But again, without focused leadership, that would not have happened.
8: Not only did Maynard Jackson and Andrew Young normalize the idea of black mayors in U.S. cities, but they were also committed to growing Atlanta's business sector while simultaneously focusing on broader needs. It's an idea that first took hold after desegregation, the notion that Atlanta could best thrive through public-private partnerships seeking to address racial exclusion.
15: It really is the superpower. I hear this from CEOs all the time when they move into the Metro Atlanta.

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1: Five mayors since Andrew Young. Shirley Franklin made history as the city's first woman mayor. She tackled aging infrastructure, promoted government transparency, and was recognized by Time magazine as one of the best big city mayors in America. And all of the mayors have faced the question of what we expect from Black leadership. What difference should those leaders make in the lives of Black people, everyday people, poor people?
2: This is a time where I think two things are true.
1: Allison Johnson, the executive director of Housing Justice League, grew up in Atlanta. So did her parents and grandparents.
2: Atlanta is the Black Mecca, the cradle of the civil rights movement. And while that is true, and while there has been a lot of advancement for Black folks, there's also been a lot of stagnancy with Black folks. When I think about it, I think about my family dynamics. I think about how hard my father worked as a sanitation worker. He started off on the back of a garbage truck. When he died, he was a street sweeper. But that was 25 years in the making.
1: Allison raises a great point. Much of the story of Atlanta's progress has focused on the stunning success of Black entrepreneurs and the existence of a large Black affluent class and a large Black middle class. This story often leaves out the continuing struggles of Black working class communities and Black people living near or in poverty. Here's community organizer Nsay Fott, former CEO of the New Georgia Project.
3: You can't assume that there's like a universal Black agenda in Atlanta because it's rich Black people and poor Black people and we're all Black.
1: Growing up, Nsay saw how, despite working three jobs, her mother could barely make ends meet.
3: The idea that this place was a meritocracy in any way, like I got off that train a long time ago, even as a sort of immigrant child that comes from like a culture where academic excellence is like non-negotiable, that I was doing it for a lot of reasons, but not because I really, really believed that if I work really, really hard, that I was going to like become obscenely wealthy or attain the American dream. Like nobody works harder than my mother. Nobody works harder than my mama. And the idea that all of those jobs put together could not sustain our family without me having to start working at the age of 14.
4: 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I'm Kevin Rinker, playing excerpts from some of our podcasts with you this morning. This is WABE's Week in Review. In collaboration with Emory's Rollins School of Public Health, Health Wanted brings you each week's need-to-know public health headlines and breaks down the science behind trending topics. Here's your host, Laurel Bristow.
5: Welcome back to Health Wanted. I'm your host, Laurel Bristow. This episode, we've been talking all about the health impacts of data centers. And here to continue that conversation, I'm joined by...
6: Hi, my name is Neha Gore. I am a PhD candidate at George Mason University in Virginia, and I work at the intersection of AI infrastructure, climate, and health.
5: Data centers are in the news a lot. There's a lot of states, for example, New York just passed a moratorium on data centers, but other places are putting these requirements to study health effects. And I think it's really interesting that we're just kind of assuming what might happen with data centers based on what we know about what happens if you increase pollution or you increase, you know, noise. But we actually don't really have an idea about the actual health impacts because they're going up so quickly, right?
6: Yes. What we do not have right now is empirical evidence to prove causation, which means we have evidence which proves that data centers' rapid expansion can have health implications, but we cannot come to a conclusion on what the magnitude of that expansion will be.
5: And so your paper was specifically about Data Center Alley, which I previously mentioned in this episode, which is an area of Virginia that has the highest concentration of data centers. Can you talk a little bit about why, you know, it might, to people who are unfamiliar, seem surprising that Virginia is kind of the data center capital of the world? Can you talk about how that came to be?
6: One of the things we found is that nearly 80%

0: 80% of Virginia's data centers are concentrated in just three counties: Loudoun, Fairfax, and Prince William. Now, this region has become the backbone of the digital economy, with a substantial portion of global internet traffic passing through it every day. Over the past decade, rapid expansion has actually brought large data center campuses increasingly close to residential neighborhoods, schools, and businesses, making it an important place to study the potential interactions between digital infrastructure and public health. Now, I can tell you several factors which makes Virginia so popular. Northern Virginia has already had major internet backbone infrastructure, reliable electricity, available land, and proximity to Washington, D.C. Moreover, the region has a relatively stable climate, which means there are less chances of extreme flooding or snowstorms. And because data centers operate 24/7, 7 days a week, a stable environment is key.
1: When you're looking at the health impacts of these data centers, you know, I would assume it's not just AI data centers that are being built there, but older data centers that already exist. Are you lumping them together, or is there a difference between AI data centers and traditional data centers?
0: Well, we are in a paper, we just looked at data centers generally, which also includes the AI data centers. And when we looked into the data for the Virginia specific data centers, we saw there are relatively fewer traditional data centers operating. We are talking here about the existing AI infrastructure that we have, and most importantly, about the proposed data centers, which we found is actually going to be five times larger than the existing ones in Northern Virginia. And we do specify how that expansion impacts children, older adults, and also people from lower income communities.
1: How does it impact them?
0: Well, if I talk specifically about children, older communities, they're often more vulnerable to environmental exposures for different reasons. For example, children are still developing their lungs, immune systems, and other organs are not fully mature. They also breathe more air relative to their body weight than adults, which can increase their exposure to air pollutants. Now, older adults may already have existing chronic conditions such as heart disease or respiratory illnesses, making them more vulnerable to additional environmental stresses like air pollution, heat, or chronic noise. Now, as we age, our bodies also become less efficient at adapting to these stresses. If I talk specifically about the lower income communities, vulnerability is often driven by social factors. They may have fewer resources, for example, to cope with rising electricity costs, limited access to healthcare, and fewer options to move away from these environmental exposures. So it's not that these groups are automatically harmed, but decades of public health research show that they are often more vulnerable to the environmental risks and therefore deserves a special consideration when planning major infrastructure projects.
1: Now, you specifically mentioned that air pollution is a big risk factor, especially when it comes to kids, because they breathe in a larger volume of air compared to their body size, and their lungs are developing and everything. And we talked a little bit about data centers require a huge amount of power. A lot of them are using natural gases, but a lot of them have diesel backup generators for when their power fails. What did your research find when it came to Virginia, and how often those backup generators are used?
0: So backup diesel generators are primarily intended for power outages and emergencies. However, to make sure that they work when they need it, they also undergo monthly routine testing. For example, in Virginia, there are roughly 4,000 backup diesel generators. Many are tested for about 10 to 30 minutes each month. When we add that across thousands of generators, it is approximately 35,000 to 50,000 hours per year. Now, diesel generators emit pollutants such as particulate matter, nitrogen oxide, which we have seen in the past research being linked to respiratory and cardiovascular health risks. Most people assume these generators only run during emergencies, but routine monthly testing means they are operating much more often than people realize. And their operation is important because data centers need to run 24/7, 7 days a week.
1: And so I would imagine, because there's a lot of talk about, you know, data centers pulling power from energy grids that are maybe not necessarily right next to the data center, so that it's possible that you are experiencing the pollution from the power requirements of a data center, even if you don't live near one. And if you live near one, you could feel like it's all blue skies because the power grid they're drawing from is far away. But I would imagine that these diesel generators then kind of negate that. And even if you live next to a data center that is drawing its power from further away, you're still experiencing this pollution.
0: That's right. And to add on to that, there are two more sources of air pollution linked to data centers. One, like you were talking about, most of the data centers often rely on fossil fuel generating power plants, which means whenever there is an increase in energy demand in the data center, there is a fossil fuel run power producing plant, which is running more, using more fossil fuels to generate electricity, which means it's releasing more greenhouse gases, impacting health of people staying in the vicinity of the power plants. However, for some states, for example, Virginia, electricity is also imported from neighboring states, which means we are actually sharing air pollution across states.
1: Another resource that data centers really seem to use that we talk about a lot is water. And I feel like whenever we discuss this, we always discuss it as a problem of like scarcity, that the data centers are going to take the water that we need to live, that there's not going to be enough for us, the rest of us. But this excessive usage could also result in waterborne illnesses too, right?
0: Yes. And most discussions focus on how much water data centers use, but our paper also highlights potential water quality concerns. Now, data centers use large amounts of water for cooling, and those cooling systems generate wastewater, or what's also called blowdown wastewater. That must be carefully managed. Like any other industrial wastewater, it needs to be carefully managed and treated, else it can contribute to water quality degradation. Now, blowdown in wastewater that's periodically discharged from cooling systems to remove any minerals or and prevent corrosion or scaling. However, poor water quality can increase health risks such as gastrointestinal illnesses, waterborne infections, and exposure to harmful microorganisms, particularly among children, older adults, and people with weakened immune systems.
1: Yeah, what kind of stuff is in this blowdown or wastewater?
0: If blowdown wastewater has higher levels of sulfate and magnesium, that can impact health. People who are in touch with that water, people who consume that water, and this can also actually impact wildlife staying there.
2: 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Alex, Sherry, and I will be back next Saturday morning at 11 with more of the latest news, arts, and podcasts for you. The show is produced by me, Alex Helmick, and Sherry Day Scott, with additional production by Matt McWilliams. Until next time, I'm Kevin Rinker.

0: That's it for this week's show. I'm Rund Abdelfattah, and you've been listening to Throughline from NPR. This episode was produced by me, Ramtin Arablouei, and
1: Lawrence Wu,
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0: Thanks to Jaya Ramji Nogales, Kathleen Arnold, Jasmine Romero, Liana Simstrom, Julia Redpath, Johannes Durge, Nadia Lancy, Edith Chapin, and Colin Campbell. Voiceover work in this episode was done by Casey Miner, Devin Katayama, and Ellis Oriola. Fact-checking for this episode was done by Kevin Vogel. This episode was mixed by Gilly Moon. Our music was composed by Ramtin and his band, Drop Electric. And we would love to hear from you. Send us a voicemail to 872-588-8805 and leave your name, where you're from, and say the line, "You're listening to Throughline from NPR." And tell us what you think of the show and if you have any questions that you'd love us to answer. We might even feature your voicemail in a future episode. Thanks for listening.
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13: From WHYY and PRX, this is Sports in America. As an absolutely epic World Cup comes to a close, today we're talking to two of the figures most responsible for the growth of soccer in this country. First, we'll hear from former U.S. soccer president Alan Rothenberg, the architect of the 1994 World Cup and a key figure in bringing the tournament back to the United States, about what 2026 could mean for the sport in America. Then, Landon Donovan, who in 2010 scored one of the most famous goals in American soccer history. 16 years later, with the World Cup back on his home soil, we sit down with Donovan to discuss his new memoir, his complicated relationship with his father, his struggles with depression, and the goal that made him a national icon. From a childhood marked by financial hardship to becoming the face of American soccer, Donovan reflects on family, forgiveness, and what's next for the game. That's all coming up on Sports in America.
14: Live from NPR News in Washington, I'm Nora Rahm. U.S. Central Command said today that 2 U.S. service members were killed yesterday in Jordan in missile and drone attacks by Iran. According to the statement, another U.S. service member is missing in action. The deaths came when the U.S. and Iran exchanged another round of strikes last night as their fight over control of the Strait of Hormuz grows more intense. The U.S. targeted military and surveillance sites across Iran. The attacks extended the conflict into a 7th straight night. NPR's Emily Fang has more.
15: U.S. CENTCOM said it had launched strikes at military and surveillance sites across Iran without specifying the number of targets. Iran alleged the U.S. hit civilian sites as well, including a water desalination plant. Iran's Islamic Revolutionary Guard Corps said it had targeted U.S. military assets in Kuwait, Bahrain, and Jordan in retaliation. Bahrain's defense ministry said it intercepted several Iranian aerial attacks. Kuwait said it had to cancel flights and that one of its power and water desalination plants was hit by an Iranian attack. Earlier, an Iranian news agency said Tehran could go after five key ports in the Middle East hosting U.S. military or commercial interests in retaliation for a U.S. hit on a maritime control tower at an Iranian port in the city of Chahabar. Emily Fang, NPR News.
14: Air quality warnings are expected to remain in effect throughout much of the U.S., at least through today, caused by smoke from wildfires in Minnesota and Canada. Millions of people are subjected to hazardous smoke drifting across the Great Lakes, Northeast, and Mid-Atlantic regions. Children, older adults, and people with lung or heart disease are urged to stay indoors. New York resident Laura Shapiro is searching for a high-quality face mask.
1: You can feel a little bit in your breathing. You know, and you just know that it's not good to breathe in all these toxins.
14: The National Weather Service says a string of heavy storms may improve air quality today. President Trump says he wants deceased Senator Lindsey Graham's sister to run in the special election to replace him. NPR's Tamara Keith has more on the story.
2: U.S. Senate seats don't come up often. Lindsey Graham had held his seat for more than 23 years and had just won a Republican primary to serve six more when he died suddenly. Trump, who was close with Graham, suggested that the senator's sister, Darlene Graham, be named to replace him temporarily. She was sworn in earlier this week. Now, in a post on Truth Social, Trump says he has asked her to run in the special Republican primary to replace her brother for the good of our country. He goes on to say having her serve a full term will honor his legacy, and that if she decides to do it, she would have his complete and total endorsement. Tamara Keith, NPR News.
14: You're listening to NPR News in Washington. Protests are planned across the country today against the construction of data centers that support artificial intelligence. They're being coordinated by a group called Humans First. Residents are concerned about higher power bills and the effects on the environment caused by huge data centers. The Odyssey, Christopher Nolan's film based on Homer's epic poem, has set sail to bigger box office numbers than expected. NPR's Bob Mondello has details.
3: Tell me, O muse, of that many-sided hero who traveled far and wide.
4: Help me go home.
3: The Greek poet Homer gets a co-screenwriting credit for The Odyssey, appropriate as his epic tale has been captivating audiences for centuries. But in exit polls, moviegoers say they're lining up for the director and the spectacle.
4: No one could stand between me.
3: Christopher Nolan shot the film entirely on IMAX cameras, a first for Hollywood. And at some theaters where the film is showing in 70mm, seats for this weekend sold out a year ago. The film was expected to open to about $85 million in North America, but estimates now range upwards from $120 million. With no other studio films opening, the Odyssey's main competition is Sunday's World Cup final. Bob Mondello, NPR News.
14: That final takes place tomorrow afternoon in New Jersey. Spain is looking for its second title. It's challenging Argentina, the defending champion. The men's soccer championship includes a new feature, a halftime show with a mix of talent, Madonna, Coldplay, and a school group from Staten Island, the PS22 Chorus. I'm Nora Rahm, NPR News in Washington.
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5: Alan, I feel like if people have been enjoying soccer here in the United States recently, they should really be sending you a thank you note.
6: Thank you. I've been getting many. Thank you.
5: You have been. What's your favorite one so far?
6: Oh, my God. I can't even pick out one. But people stop me and give me thank you for what you've done.
5: That's wonderful. Well, for our listeners who don't realize what you have done, I'm speaking to Alan Rothenberg. He's author of a new book out this year, The Big Bounce, The Surge That Shaped the Future of U.S. Soccer. But more importantly, even more importantly, he played just an incredibly instrumental role in getting the World Cup to the United States in 1994, which led to the growth of soccer, led to Major League Soccer in the United States. And I think, Alan, probably fair to say, helped us get to the World Cup being in the United States this year.
6: Absolutely. First of all, our success in 94 from a commercial standpoint was so over the top that FIFA just, fell in love with us. As Don Garber recently said, we are the ATM for international soccer now. Anyway, FIFA couldn't wait to come back here because obviously we are such a huge, important nation. But more importantly, from a commercial standpoint, we're so rich. We have so much sponsorship. We have these amazing facilities, the stadiums and the like that, I think if FIFA could bring us back every 4 years, they probably would make this the permanent home. But obviously, they do have to move it around the world.
5: Are we okay with that? That one of the big reasons that FIFA is incentivized to, host the World Cup and be involved with the United States is purely financial?
6: Look, what the impact of 1994 was, as you mentioned, David, can't be ignored. It really set the stage for everything that's happened ever since. And this World Cup is going to take us to yet another level. When you see the viewing audiences, our attendance record has already been broken. Of course, that was easy because there are twice as many games.
5: But, right.
6: But TV ratings, I just saw that the Belgium-U.S. rating was higher than the seventh game of the World Series and the seventh game of the NBA Finals.
5: Wow. In the United States.
6: Yes. And so you've got all those viewers seeing that. All the street scenes and the stadiums, all the excitement is just continuing to accelerate the interest and the growth in the sport. So I'm looking for bigger and better things as a result of this World Cup. I mean, obviously, before 94, we were at ground level zero. And so it was easy to say, wow, we went from there to ground level 75 or whatever level we may be at now. And so this is going to be more incremental, but equally important and equally dramatic.
5: It's interesting because I think the disappointment from that U.S.-Belgium match and the U.S. going out, earlier than some were hoping for, especially after the amazing, performance in the group stage. It sounds like you don't think that crushing defeat stopped the momentum in the long run in terms of the sport growing. Fair to say?
6: It didn't stop it for sure. I mean, it was a disappointment because if we'd have kept going, those TV ratings that I mentioned would be continuing to grow. But let's be realistic. We got overly enthusiastic about our early results in the group stage. It was never realistic to think that, we would move that much further along. When we started the tournament, I think most everybody would say, if we make it through the round of 32, it's going to be successful. And after that, of course, we have no idea who we're going to play or what's going to happen. So we got our hopes a little bit unrealistically high. And I want to make sure that our disappointment isn't also unrealistically low. The fact of the matter is it was very positive. We showed that we have a lot of talented players who, when the conditions are right for them, can play really outstanding soccer. And the growth is just going to continue to be dynamic. And I think, as they say, just let's all be realistic. We couldn't become a serious contender overnight. It's going to still take more time. I'm not saying how many years it's going to be, but inevitably, you're younger than me, you're going to see the U.S. as a serious, serious World Cup contender. I may not be there, but you will be.
5: I hope. I hope we're both there.
6: Me too.
5: I guess like it goes beyond just obviously the performance of, the U.S. men's national team. Of course, we have the U.S. women's national team, which is super exciting and has seen, more success than the men. But it's also a culture thing, right?
6: Yes.
5: Like I have become a fan of LAFC in MLS over the last 4 or 5 years. Like I would say I was never a soccer fan 7 or 8 years ago. And now I am. And I guess I wonder, like when you talk about incremental growth in the sport in the United States in the coming years, what are you looking for?
6: Well, let's talk about the development of the men's national team, because I think that's the missing link in so many ways. Major League Soccer has been very, very successful, and its success, I think, is going to leap forward. As you mentioned, the women, and by the way, they owe a lot to the 94 World Cup, because we wouldn't have had the 99 Women's World Cup the way we did it, but for 94, because FIFA originally said we could post 99, but it had to be in small stadiums in the Northeast. And after the success of 94 and after the women's success in the Olympics in 96, we were finally able to convince FIFA to let us play the 99 Women's World Cup in the big stadiums throughout the country. And that was really the breakthrough, not just for women's soccer, but for women's sports of all kinds. So everything sort of still traces back to where we were. So, as I say, the women, partially because of Title IX and partially because a lot of the then soccer nations in the early 90s, still because of their culture, did not accept women's sport. The women started off right off the bat in 91, winning the first Women's World Cup. The men obviously have close to a century to catch up. And also, the problem is around the world, virtually everywhere, the only sport is soccer. So if you're a young athlete, that's the only thing you're paying attention to. Obviously, in the United States, if you're a young athlete, super talented, you got baseball, basketball, football, if you know how to skate, hockey, as well as soccer. And so the more attention that's paid to soccer, the more likelihood it is that some of these super talented youngsters are going to gravitate to soccer instead of some of the other sports. And also we have to be pretty aggressive in the use of the U.S. Soccer new training center outside of Atlanta. It's state of the art. It's as good as any national training center in the world. And I think if we can emulate what France did to build their program, we're going to have a lot of success, because basically it brings together all these disparate teams and players into one location, even right up to the top pros. When it's the off season, that's sort of their second home. And so greater development, greater team spirit and team cohesiveness and development of a unique American style. So The challenge, as I said, is bring the men's team up from where it is now, which is good, but not yet great, to greatness.
5: Did you get to go to any matches during this World Cup?
6: I went to the opening.
5: Nice.
6: And I was all poised to go today and made other plans.
5: Alan, you mentioned, like half jokingly, FIFA seeing the United States like as an ATM. I think about Rahm Emanuel, for example, in Chicago when he was mayor, saying, "I don't want the World Cup in Chicago because I don't want our taxpayers to be the dumb money at the table." You know, FIFA is always in the headlines, you know, seen as a corrupt organization. Like, people who have sort of a bad taste in their mouths, what do you say to them to give them permission to still love this sport?
6: Well, to love the sport and ignore FIFA. I mean, you know, there's a lot of noise before a World Cup, as there is before an Olympics. And it's really the participants are selected 6 months or more before the event. And so you have this huge gap. Now, in most cases, what the media is focused on is infrastructure issues, because everybody's scrambling to build new stadiums or to finish new stadiums or airports or hotels and the like. In this case, since our infrastructure in North America is so good and was so good, that couldn't be a topic. And FIFA, I think, whether what they did was right or wrong, in my opinion, from a PR standpoint, it was mishandled. And if I were running the show, at the same time as they disclosed the ticket pricing, and they had a problem because in the United States, we're accustomed to dynamic pricing. Around the world, they're not. And so I don't think domestically people were as excited and upset about the initial announcement of pricing. Because the way dynamic pricing works, at the end of the day, it's going to be whatever the market is. It could go up or down depending on the demand.
5: Right.
6: But around the world, it was a shock. They were requiring everybody to have a fan festival and to have official watch parties. If it was me, I would have highlighted that at the very same time as I announced the ticket pricing and be candid about the fact that, first of all, regardless of price, there's only so many tickets available in the stadium. So there's going to be people shut out, even people who could afford to buy tickets. And obviously for some fans, some of those ticket prices were pretty expensive. I would have emphasized the fact that we're having fan festivals and watch parties throughout every city. They're available at little or no cost, depending on what the deal was, and really make it feel like they understood the everyman's reaction to it. The reality is, again, it's been proven correct in the sense that they sold out the stadiums, basically. And so whatever you want to say about the ticket pricing, somehow people were able to scramble and get pricing. Mm. And again, another example of dynamic ticket pricing is the game today. There are now tickets available. They weren't there if it was the U.S. But again, that price of the tickets has dramatically dropped since, A, the U.S. was out, and since even since they started with the beginning of Spain and Belgium. And so that initial shock price is now at a fraction of that. But again, that dynamic ticket pricing, which is going to become commonplace around the world. I don't think it'll be next World Cup. It won't be such a shock.
5: Let me ask you just a kind of broad question about soccer. I mean, in the United States, as you said, we have more choices as sports consumers. You know, it's the middle of baseball season. Things are about to, we're going to get in the playoff race. We've got football season right around the corner. I mean, I always think about August as, you know, training camp time and getting ready for the NFL. Like, for people who have spent these last few weeks getting soccer curious and being like, huh, like, I thought this sport was really boring, but now I'm kind of getting into it. Like, what's the best argument for why soccer is special?
6: Well, first of all, when you talk about the accusation that it's boring, this World Cup proves...
5: anything but, yeah.
6: Again, that's old school. I think when we were starting in the 90s, again, the media were old-timers, and they didn't get the special nature of a 0-0 or 1-0 game. So they thought because of the score, it's boring. Obviously, now we have a generation of people who have grown up with the sport, and they understand that in some ways the low scoring is what makes it even more special, because for 90 minutes in a great match, you got your heart in your mouth. One great play or one screw-up
5: change everything.
6: Is life or death.
5: Yeah.
6: And so you're riveted.
5: Alan Rothenberg, he is the author of The Big Bounce, The Surge That Shaped the Future of U.S. Soccer. Thank you so much for talking to us.
6: It's been my pleasure, and it's been my pleasure watching this World Cup, and I'm excited about the final.
5: Yeah, really, really appreciate it. Enjoy the rest of this cup. It's been incredible. And thank you as a fan for all you've done to get us to this moment.
6: Well, you're more than welcome, and I thank you for being so involved.
5: Coming up, Landon Donovan.
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17: Left now, the Algerians have a chance to press here. You can see their supporters just on the far side of the field there, gathering their enthusiasm as the United States have to stand and watch at home.
13: It is June 23rd, 2010, and inside a stadium in South Africa, the deafening vuvuzelas are droning like a giant buzzsaw to signal the U.S. men's national team's inevitable elimination from the World Cup. It's the final match of the group stage, U.S. versus Algeria. Win, and they're through to the knockout rounds. Draw or lose, and they go home. At the 92-minute mark in extra time, they're still tied 0-0. They're literally seconds away from the crushing end to a four-year dream, relegated to a punchline at a cocktail party.
18: I'm not saying it's a miracle, but miraculous things can happen, and moments change people's lives forever.
13: What happens next unfolds in the blink of an eye. The American forwards are in an all-out sprint. Josie Altidore nudges a square pass into the penalty area. Clint Dempsey blasts a shot right off the diving Algerian keeper, but the ball ricochets to Landon Donovan, who doesn't hesitate and fires a no-doubter into the back of the net to win the game for the United States.
18: For me, it was a redemption, for sure. If you had just turned on the game for the first time, you would never know that. But for me, there was a lot that went into that, to making that moment happen.
13: It is one of the defining moments for American soccer, a goal that didn't just win a match, it changed how millions thought about the sport and about what was possible for the U.S. men's national team. But for Landon Donovan, that goal is just one moment in a life that has rarely followed a straight line. He was a prodigy from Southern California, identified as one of the country's brightest soccer talents before he was old enough to drive. He left home as a teenager to play for a German club, only to discover that extraordinary talent couldn't protect him from loneliness or homesickness. Back in the U.S., he became the face of American soccer, becoming Major League Soccer's biggest star, winning MLS Cups, and retiring as the U.S. men's national team's all-time leader in goals and assists. But his public career was only part of the story, as Landon lays out in his powerful new memoir.
18: I was very angry as a young kid. I got in trouble at school a lot. I had a lot of anger, and I didn't know until later in life that the impetus was this lack of relationship with my dad.
13: For years, he wrestled with depression, burnout, and the expectations that came with carrying a sport on his shoulders. His decision to step away from the game at the height of his career challenged long-held ideas about toughness and mental health in professional sports. And beneath so much of it was something deeply personal, a complicated relationship with the father who wasn't part of his childhood, and a decades-long journey towards understanding. Today on Sports in America, our conversation with Landon Donovan, which we had a few months before this year's World Cup kicked off. We start on that noisy night in June 2010, when Landon's electric goal permanently changed the trajectory of the sport in this country.
5: Maybe the most iconic moment that we all remember you for, among so many, was that goal against Algeria in the World Cup in 2010. I mean, can you take us to that moment, sort of set it up, remind us what the stakes were for you guys, and then relive it?
18: So I think it's important, because we're talking about in the context of my life. It's important for people to understand what happened prior. And so in 2006, I had a really bad World Cup in Germany. And between 2006 and 2010, after the really bad World Cup in Germany, I was very depressed for a couple weeks, because it was the first time I had been criticized and I played really, really poorly. And so I had this moment through therapy and through self-awareness of telling myself I was never going to play that way again. I was hesitant. I was unable to play the way I wanted to play for a variety of reasons. And I told myself, I'm never going to do that again. I don't want to do that again. I had also in that time frame gone through a divorce that was very painful for me. I went through a period where I shed my ego for the first time, which is a very, very painful thing to do when you have the ego that I had. And so I'd gone through a lot of stuff to get to this moment. So this moment, if people are sports fans, We tied our first game, tied our second game, had to win our third game against Algeria to advance in the World Cup. And I scored a goal in the 92nd minute, so a couple minutes into added time, to get us through. And it became a very iconic moment in U.S. men's national team history. And it was a moment that changed my life forever. It's part of the reason why I'm sitting here. But it's important to have the context of what had happened previously and the buildup to all that. So for me, it was a redemption, for sure. If you had just turned on the game for the first time, you would never know that. But for me, there was a lot that went into that, to making that moment happen. And it's the beauty of sports. It's why I love sports. You never know what's going to happen. I'm not saying it's a miracle, but miraculous things can happen, and moments change people's lives forever and impact people. I'm a sports fan. So watching Kirk Gibson hit a home run for the Dodgers in the World Series on one leg, there are countless moments where you're just so proud to be a sports fan and you love it. And I'm glad that I was able to help provide that too for others.
5: How did that one singular moment change your entire life?
18: Because, so you have to remember with soccer, right? Obviously you're an NFL fan with that terrible talent.
5: I'm a soccer fan too. There's an LAFC scarf behind me. I hope that's not for a former Galaxy star. I hope that's okay.
18: It's okay. Nobody's perfect. Yeah, sports are really special in that they impact the people on the field, of course, but they impact people for years and years and years after that. And the reason I say that, and the reason to answer your question, is this was pre-social media. So this was 2010. We were on the literally almost as far away as you could get from America and South Africa. And so we didn't realize in the moment what it meant back home. And I'm not saying it was the biggest sports moment ever, but for most people who were sports fans in our country, it was the middle of the baseball season, but there was really nothing else going on, right? It's the middle of the summer and people are like, okay, let's watch soccer. For Americans, every 4 years, we have the opportunity to grow the sport exponentially. And one moment like that is the equivalent of like 10 years of Major League Soccer slow growth, or a few national team games here or there that people might tune into. The World Cup gives you the opportunity to grow the sport exponentially. And what I didn't realize in the moment, because really I was doing my job, I was on the field trying to score a goal to get us through, is how many people that impacted. David, almost every time I do an appearance or an event or I'm out in public, someone will come up to me and say, that goal either made me a soccer fan, that goal was the greatest sporting moment of my life, and or I was with this person, my grandpa before he died. My mom and I hugged for the first time in 3 years. Some story like that gives me goosebumps. Some story like that comes up every time I'm out doing something. And so you realize not only did it impact my life forever, but it impacted other lives forever. And I think that's why people resonate with sports, because there's this deep connection that you don't get in anything else in life.
5: It's incredible that one moment can do that. Like we interviewed Larry Fitzgerald and he was on this show recently. And, you know, of course, as a Pittsburgh Steelers fan, that Super Bowl that the Arizona Cardinals lost to the Steelers, he really still struggles today. Like I feel like I'm one of the greatest wide receivers in the history of the sport. Like I love all the success that the sport got me, but like one moment, one toe tap by a Steelers wide receiver by like a cent, like a millimeter, made him never a champion.
18: It's incredible, isn't it?
5: I guess it, I mean, sports cuts both ways. Like it, you know, had you not scored that goal, like what might that have meant?
18: Well, that's the margins, right? So like a toe tap, and on that play, if people haven't seen it, you can YouTube it and watch it. There's a lot that happens in front of the goal, and the ball just slowly rolls out to me, and you know, whatever reason, I happen to be following the play, but that ball could have gone anywhere. Anything could have happened. And this would be a different conversation today. And that's what sports does. And that's why people love it, because it's unpredictable too.
13: It is wild how the random bounce of a ball can capture and sustain a generation's attention. Before this year's World Cup, we wondered if Landon thought it might happen again.
5: As you reflect on how, as you were saying, one moment like that can do more for a sport or for soccer in the United States than like years of effort to market and increase access to young kids and all that stuff. How does that affect your thinking around, you know, 2026 right now? Like, are we in a place where one moment in 2026 could alter the trajectory of men's soccer, the men's national team, and the sport in our country? Or is that going too far?
18: No, it's not going at all. It's not going too far. So there are two things I think that can exponentially accelerate the growth this summer. And I'll start with, in 2002, I played in my first World Cup in South Korea, and we got out of our group. We played Mexico in the round of 16, beat Mexico, and then played Germany in the quarterfinals. So we had a pretty deep run into the tournament. That is the furthest a men's team has ever gone to this day. And that, at that time, pushed the sport forward in ways that I'm not sure are quantifiable still. Like, I don't know how you quantify that. There's data that says this many people are in the stands and this is what MLS franchises are worth, et cetera, et cetera. But that helped push the sport forward in a real way. So a deep run into the tournament. And the other experience I have is the Algeria moment, which that moment captured people and captivated people in a way that if we had won that game 4-0 and scored four goals in the first half, it wouldn't have been the same. It was the emotion of it and the roller coaster. They hit the crossbar. We hit the post. We had a good goal called back that Clint Dempsey scored for offside that was not offside. There was this emotional roller coaster that everyone went through. Even that play at the end, it's like it gets crossed. Oh, it's a goal. Oh, no, they saved it. Oh, the ball popped out. Now there's a goal. And so there's this up and down roller coaster that really captivated people. And so when I think about this summer, if the U.S. goes on a deep run into the tournament, the data says every step of the way you go further, once you get out of your group, the ratings, the amount of people watching and paying attention, the impressions on social media get exponentially bigger every time. And so a deep run into the tournament will do that, and or an iconic moment or two or three or four, a goal at the death, an unbelievable save by a goalkeeper, something dramatic that happens that captivates people that will be all over social media, all over the TV. Those are things that can change things dramatically. And again, I don't know how to exactly quantify it, but my guess is there are people, or there are kids who were 10, 12, 15 at the time of the Algeria goal who wanted to start playing soccer, or maybe 5 years old because of that. There are parents, adults who said, that was the first, people tell me this, that was the first soccer game I ever watched. And that's what got me into soccer. They will now have kids who will love soccer. And their kids will love soccer, and that's how you grow a sport. So if one or two of those things, one or both of those things happen this summer, it's hard to describe how big that would be, because mine were in 2002 in Asia, 2010 in Africa. Imagine now 2026 with all the growth that's already happened on our home soil and what that would mean.
13: Long before the World Cups and the MLS titles, Landon Donovan was a kid growing up in Southern California, raised mostly by his mother after his parents divorced, while his father, a Canadian immigrant and lifelong hockey player, lived largely outside his day-to-day life. In his memoir, Landon writes that understanding those relationship dynamics took decades and became one of the most important challenges of his life.
5: I want to back up and kind of just think about the story you tell of yourself. I mean, you are one of the greatest soccer players to ever play the sport in our country. I guess as you worked on this project, is there anything that surprised even you as you relived all of these memories and chapters?
18: What I've learned about people who are very successful at something, most of the time, almost all the time, they don't look back and think about the past and reminisce and enjoy and appreciate. They're just moving forward because it's on to the next and on to the next and on to. And I'm very much built that way. Very, very much. So it was not challenging, but it was unique for me to look back, think back, not physically write, but talk through and have the author, Ryan Berman, write through all this stuff and then read it, because I've never taken time to stop and think about all these things and put these things on paper. So it's been an interesting journey. And when you write a book, at some point you kind of get sick of it because you're editing and you're reading it over and over, and then you do the audio book. And so you're talking about it. So you get to a point where it becomes a little bit numb.
5: Yeah.
18: But in the original, in the first early drafts, when you're reading it, there's a lot that surprised me. I mean, what I've come to is that this story, my story, is very unique in so many ways, but also extremely common. And so what I mean by that is I grew up in a 900 square foot home with my single mom, me, my twin sister, and my older half brother. My mom was a special ed teacher who made $35,000 to $45,000 a year. And we could barely survive. I mean, I'm being a little dramatic, but like, it was hard to have food sometimes, right? And whatever that quote food was, hot dogs and Spam and macaroni and cheese and fish sticks and all these things, was all we could afford. The fact that I was able to, with tons of help, come out of that and become a professional soccer player is incredibly unique. I mean, for anybody to make it as a pro is incredibly unique, but considering the lack of resources, it's unbelievably unique. But the other side of that coin is the story of someone growing up without a father, with a single parent, who only in retrospect grew up depressed, is unfortunately a very common story too. And there are so many people in this country who deal with all that and didn't eventually get to end up the way I did. And so it's, I think because of that, it's a powerful story, but it's also a story that a lot of people will resonate with.
19: Well, I do think your relationship with your father, I mean, is so intertwined with your entire journey through soccer and through life. So I wonder if we can kind of go back to the very early days. I mean, your dad was a sports fan from Canada, loved hockey. I mean, what are your earliest memories?
18: My earliest memories are watching my dad play hockey in LA. So he grew up in Nova Scotia, Canada, which is end of the earth, end of the continent. Far, far east Canada, and that all they do is play hockey. It's cold year round and they play hockey. So he grew up playing hockey and baseball, ironically. And he moved to the States just after his teenage years and moved to LA, and that's where he met my mom. So my earliest memories would be going to hockey rinks and watching him play. And at this time I was 7, 8 years old, and I was really into soccer. But I would watch him, and it was fascinating to watch him because he'd often be the oldest guy on the ice. But the way he saw things and he viewed the game and played was exactly how I wanted to play, and in the way I liked watching other soccer players play, where he just had this, he had this ability to see everything on the ice. And that's really hard. I play hockey now a little bit, and it's really hard to do that when you play hockey. So those are my earliest memories with him. Sadly, they were few and far between because he had custody every other weekend, and most of those every other weekends, he just wouldn't show up. So my poor mom, too, was now stranded. She finally got away from her kids for a weekend, so she thought, and then my dad would just never show up to pick us up. So it was this weird relationship because when we did see him, it was amazing. He was loving and caring and affectionate and a great dad, but then sometimes he just wouldn't show up.
19: And how did you and your twin sister deal with him not showing up and the both the disappointment and also the, I don't know, the hopefulness of hoping you, I guess, hoping he shows up next time?
18: Yeah, in a lot of ways it would have been better if he just never was just gone.
19: Yeah,
18: right? Because you just know, okay, he's gone, but then you would see him and it was great, and you're thinking to yourself, well, why doesn't he want to see me more? It doesn't make sense. We did not deal with it well. My sister better than me, but I was very angry as a young kid. I got in trouble at school a lot. I was in preschool. I remember my mom tells me I bit a kid on the nose. I had a lot of anger, and I didn't know until later in life that the impetus was this lack of relationship with my dad. So it was really hard. And what happened ultimately over time was, when you don't have a father in your life, or a mother, or both, you just, there's a lot of things you don't learn. And for me, the biggest thing was I never learned how to be a man. I never learned how to take responsibility for things, how to face confrontation, how to fix things around the house. Like all these little things, I just never learned. My mom didn't do those things. You know, some women and moms can do those things well. My mom didn't. And so there are a bunch of things that I just didn't learn because I didn't have my dad around.
19: What's the kind of low point that you remember from childhood when it came to, you know, your relationship and trying to have one with your dad?
18: I think your mind and your memory do an interesting thing of not letting you remember some of that.
19: Yeah.
18: But I do have vivid memories. We used to meet at this McDonald's in Ontario, California. And I have vivid memories of sitting in the car waiting. And so we would meet at, let's say, 3 o'clock on a Friday afternoon to go with our dad for the weekend. And 3:30 would hit, and 4 o'clock, and then 5 o'clock. And eventually my mom, and you know, you didn't have cell phones at the time, so there was no communication. And my mom would eventually make up some excuse, you know, maybe he was late for work, or maybe something happened, or maybe he's sick or whatever. And we would end up driving home. And there's just this really sad disappointment. But the real breaking point came when I was 20. I believe I was 20. I was playing for the San Jose Earthquakes, and we played a game in Kansas City. And a bunch of my dad's family who lived in Tennessee and Kentucky came to the game. And after the game, I was exhausted. And walking up the tunnel, my dad and all the family were there, and a bunch of fans were there waiting to get things signed and autographed. And I got on the bus without signing anything. And my dad sent me a really sort of scathing email saying, "How could you not come say hi to us? Leave all those fans." And the end of his email was, "How could you do this to me?"
19: Hmm.
18: And I was like, now I was kind of like a man and willing to confront it. And I wrote him back and said, "How could I do that to you? How could you do all the things you did to me?" And that was sort of the low breaking point, where from there we didn't speak for 5 years.
5: Coming up, we will have more from our conversation with Landon Donovan.
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26: Next time on In These Times, for the past month, Atlanta has watched visitors from around the world pour into our city to cheer on their teams playing in the World Cup. And some of the most memorable matches have been played right here at Mercedes-Benz Stadium. What is it about the magic of the World Cup that ignites passions from across the globe unlike any other sport? 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
5: Welcome back to Sports in America, and let's get right back into our conversation with Landon Donovan.
19: What was your therapist's advice when it came to your relationship with your dad, which was now, you know, not existing after that terrible night in Kansas City?
18: Mm-hmm. So she was brilliant. She didn't care, you know. I would sometimes, what she would call story tell. So I'd tell her these stories, whatever, and she'd just say, "Stop. I don't care about the story. Like, the story matters and it helps me understand, but why are you still so upset?" Yeah. I'd say, "Well, it's obvious, Juliet. Like, all these things." And she'd say, "Well, but deep down, why? Like, you know who your dad is now." Because it was still bothering me as an adult. She said, "You know this is who he is. Why would it bother you still?" I said, "Well, there's the obvious reasons and the past pain." And she'd say, "Okay, here's your options. Your options are, you just accept him as he is. You forgive the past. And you try to have a relationship, Or you just stop worrying about it because you know who he is and you just move on with your life. But there's no reason in still holding on to all that if you're not going to have a relationship with him.

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1: I mean, feeling some sense of abandonment from his own parents. And so there's something about trauma kind of repeating itself in generations.
2: When you, as you get older, you start to realize that all adults, all people who make mistakes, a lot of times, yes, they have to be an adult, right? And still be present as an adult and make adult decisions. But a lot of things that shape us are from trauma that happened in our past, in our childhood. And my dad had an awful, awful childhood. His mom died when he was in his early teens. His dad had to move around for work. So at one point, his dad took his four siblings somewhere else in Canada to go to work and left my dad with his uncle and his grandma. So you can imagine the feeling of abandonment when your father takes the other four kids, but not you, and leaves you, right? My dad also grew up, I won't get deep into this, but my dad was much darker skin-wise than his four siblings. And we know now that there's reasons for that. And he was teased very much. Canada at that time was very racist, very racist. So he had all sorts of people teasing him all the time about his skin color. And so when you put all that together, and he had no education, no dad, no one that guided him and helped him become a man, you can understand why he made poor decisions vis-a-vis my sister and me. And it doesn't excuse it, but it helps you understand it. And once you have that understanding and that compassion, you can have a different relationship.
3: When we spoke, Landon was still mourning his father, and he was grappling with the regrets that can linger even after a relationship has healed.
1: How long ago did he pass, Landon?
2: He passed December 15th.
1: Oh, really recent. Can I ask what happened? Was it sudden or...
2: So part of the reason why I felt guilty was when he was in Nashville, he had throat cancer. And what happened over time was he beat it. One of my deep regrets in life is I never went to see him, never sent him a message when he had cancer. And I knew he had it, and I was just so angry that I never reached out. He beat it and got through it, but all the chemo, all the therapy created scar tissue in his throat. So over the years, just very, very slowly, the scar tissue kept building and building and building. And it got to the point in the last 5 years or so where he had to get a feeding tube because he couldn't eat, he couldn't swallow, and then eventually he couldn't speak anymore. So he would try to speak, but like the words just wouldn't come out. And because of that, over time, he also couldn't breathe. So it just got worse and worse. He got sick, and once he got sick and they had to put in a breathing tube, he was fine. He was mentally coherent. But every time they tried to take the tube out, he couldn't breathe. And so eventually we just got to the point where his body was so weak and he was going to have no quality of life anymore. And it was time.
1: Did you have a chance to talk to him about the book and what was in there and how you were kind of processing your relationship with him in the book?
2: Yeah, so I sent him one of the first drafts, and I knew he was not going to like it because it's not very flattering in the beginning of the book. At the end, I think it's a beautiful story of reconciliation.
1: Yeah, it really is.
2: But for my dad, and it goes to who he is as a person, he would say to me, he would always say this to me, anytime I said something, you know, I talk a lot about mental health in my life publicly, and he would say, why are you airing your dirty laundry out there? Why do you need to talk about that? And we just disagreed on that. He wanted to always keep things very private. So he wrote me back and he said, look, there's one part of this book that is just inaccurate. And and you can do what you want, but this is not accurate. I said, okay, fine. I'll change it. That's totally fine. And he said, I don't understand why you want to air your dirty laundry, but you know, it's up to you and it's not going to change the way I feel about you. It's up to you if you want to do that. And it was actually really impressive because I was not expecting that from him. I was expecting him. I mean, he wasn't happy about it because it's just who he is, but for him to take a step back and say, look, if you want to do this and you think it's important, then I support you, which was great.
1: Yeah. How much did that mean to you?
2: A lot, because it also showed his maturity, right? And I don't know this, but...

0: I just feel this around people who get older, kind of get to a point where you go, who cares?
1: Yeah.
0: like, when you're on your deathbed, is this the thing that you're going to care about? No, I saw him. I was there in the room with him on his deathbed. Right. And so he wasn't thinking about the book at that time. It meant nothing to him. And so I think he was just like, that's fine, whatever.
2: Landon's gentle openness and vulnerability is one reason he has become one of the most prominent voices in sports on mental health. We asked him what he would say to the next generation of athletes who are facing some of the same struggles.
3: As a star in this sport who has been very open about confronting mental health struggles and depression, what advice do you have for some of these players in their early 20s who might be quietly suffering some of the things that you went through?
0: For me, the ultimate cure is self-awareness. Once you know you are doing something for a certain reason, you can start to correct that pattern. Once you're feeling something and you understand why you're feeling it, you can sit with it and be at peace with it. When I feel depressed, right, and I'm sitting in this sort of cloud of depression, I am now aware that I'm sitting in it. A lot of people are like, oh, I feel sluggish today. I just want to lay on the bed. I don't want to talk to anybody. They're not aware of what it is. Once you're aware of it, you can go, okay, I see you. You know, you almost pull yourself out and you look down on yourself as if you're another person. You go, okay, I get it. You're feeling depressed. Let's sit with this. Let's understand it. Here are the tools you have to get through this. And then eventually you get through it and it passes. But the self-awareness is the key. And the only way you get that, I think, is by talking to someone.
2: Landon spent much of his life reflecting on the parent who wasn't there. His memoir also serves as a reminder to appreciate the one who was.
3: I want to finish with your mom because, you know, you talked about coming full circle, like growing up, you know, pretty poor in California. Dad wasn't around, but you loving soccer. And I just can't imagine what she had to do to make sure that you were in the right places at the right times to be playing this sport and getting to where you are today.
0: Yeah, I want people to try to visualize waking up in the morning. By the way, she was severely depressed most of her life too.
3: Mm.
0: So imagine that fog, if you've ever dealt with that or know someone who's dealt with that, sitting over you constantly. Getting our kids ready to school. We walked to school. She didn't have time to take us. So from 6 years old, we were walking 3/4 of a mile to school. Going to work as a special ed teacher, which if you've ever been around people with special needs, it is exhausting. Exhausting. She did that. She would drive home, get us at home, and many, many, many days take me somewhere to go to practice. And drive 30 minutes. I practice 30 minutes away, sit there and wait with me, drive me home, get home at 8:39, have to like cobble together some sort of dinner, go to bed and rinse and repeat. And then on the weekends, drive me all over the place. And I see how exhausting it is for me now. And I don't have a full-time job or my wife, who is a stay-at-home mom. How exhausting it is for us just to try to coordinate the logistics, much less driving. And it's almost a miracle that my mom was able to do it.
3: Landon, what a pleasure. Best of luck with the book, and I'll be watching you cover the World Cup this summer. It's going to be quite an adventure.
0: I really appreciate this, and I'm not saying this, just you're really good at this because it's important to listen and then have conversations. And oftentimes when we get interviewed, people, you know, sort of have their list of questions and they go through one by one. But it's, I think people will resonate with this because we've gone through similar things, and it's great to have real conversations that I think people can connect to. So,
3: well, I really appreciate you saying that. And hopefully we get to do this again sometime soon.
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4: Do you think the greatest football coach of all time is deserving of a serious examination that will also make you uncomfortable when you see his man boobs?
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4: It's exactly what I think I am going for here. 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I'm still going to do the substance.
2: That's next time on Sports in America. This is Sports in America. I'm your host, David Green. Our executive producers are Joan Isabella and Tom Gressler. Our senior producer is Michael Olcott. Our producer is Michaela Winberg. And our associate producer is Bibiana Correa. Our engineer is Mike Villers. Our theme music is composed by Emma Munger. Our talent booker is Britt Kahn. Our tile artwork was created by B. Walling. 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
4: From WABE, this is In These Times. I'm Bill Nygut. One of the most thrilling World Cups in decades comes to an end when Spain meets Argentina for the championship tomorrow. For the last month, Atlantans have been lucky enough to find our city in the middle of thrilling matches. We've watched as visitors from South America, Africa, Europe, the Caribbean, and the Middle East have paraded through our streets, wearing their team's colors, dancing and chanting their fight songs. There are arguably no events in the world that every 4 years create the outpouring of country pride and sweeping swings of emotion as the World Cup. And so today we'll talk about the World Cup's impact on our city and the nation with three guests who love the sport. That's In These Times next.
5: Live from NPR News in Washington, I'm Nora Rahm. U.S. Central Command says another two U.S. service members were killed in the war with Iran. They died in an Iranian attack in Jordan yesterday. In a statement released today, Iran's supreme leader called on Iranians to be steadfast as fighting escalates between Iran and the U.S. NPR's Hadil El-Shelchi reports.
6: In a statement read by a news anchor on Iranian state media, Supreme Leader Ayatollah Mujtaba Khamenei called President Trump's signature on their memorandum of understanding, quote, worthless and invalid. He warned of, quote, unforgettable lessons if the U.S. continues its strikes on Iran. Khamenei urged Iranians not to let the U.S., quote, receive any signs of weakness. Iranian state media said that a power station and a desalination facility and bridges were struck. Iran warned that if the U.S. attacks continued, it would target airports in the United Arab Emirates. U.S. Central Command said four U.S. service members were also wounded and one is missing in the Iranian attack on a U.S. base in Jordan. Hadil El-Shelchi, NPR News, Istanbul.
5: Canadians are pushing back after criticism from President Trump and other American politicians, blaming Canadians for wildfire smoke drifting south of the border. More than 900 fires are burning across Canada. Dan Karpinchuk reports.
7: Ontario Premier Doug Ford urges critics to send support rather than complain, just as Canada has done for efforts to fight fires in California. In a post on social media, Trump says he's holding Canada responsible for the fires and is threatening more tariffs, claiming Canada is not maintaining its forests, resulting in dangerous polluted air. Other Republican lawmakers accuse Canada of not acting with urgency. A former aide in the Harper government, Dimitris Soutas, says wildfires do not recognize international borders and noted Canada has 9% of the world's forests, much of it in remote areas. Prime Minister Mark Carney took a swipe at Washington's climate change policies, saying climate change is everyone's responsibility. For NPR News, I'm Dan Karpinchuk in Toronto.
5: More information is emerging about last week's shooting death during an immigration enforcement traffic stop in Maine. NPR's Sergio Martinez Beltran has more.
8: NPR has learned that the ICE officer who allegedly shot Joan Duran Guerrero in Maine had a long history of violent behavior and struggles with serious mental health problems. That officer's name is David Brulet. NPR has reported he's an Army veteran and former police officer. My colleague Vanessa Romo talked to Brulet's ex-wife, Ashley Brulet. She said for years she tried to warn the Army and others that her former husband is troubled and abusive.
5: NPR's Sergio Martinez Beltran. Earlier this month, a man was shot and killed by immigration agents during a traffic stop in Houston. Officials say there is no body camera footage from either shooting. This is NPR News in Washington. Rescue crews in southwestern China are searching for 34 people missing after a landslide yesterday. At least 8 people are confirmed dead. The arrival of generative artificial intelligence has sparked debate among adults about what it should or should not be used for. Lee Gaines spoke to teenagers about what it's like to grow up and learn in the age of AI.
9: 15-year-old Charles Ansevin in Gates Mills, Ohio, says ChatGPT is like a friend.
10: And we've been able to have very meaningful, you know, intelligent discussions.
9: But 16-year-old Dorian Prado of Fort Worth, Texas, says he's very against AI.
11: It makes it where thinking is optional, and that should never be the case. It's making us dumber because, again, we don't have to think as much.
9: Other teens say AI is a useful tool to get help on schoolwork. For some, it's the tutor they couldn't otherwise afford. Even so, they're concerned about their and their peers becoming overly reliant on the technology. And while some teens say they don't expect AI to replace human labor, others fear it will take away jobs from people. For NPR News, I'm Lee Gaines.
5: In men's soccer, after 102 matches and more than a month of games, the World Cup final is tomorrow between Spain and Argentina. England and France play for third place today. Brazil beat Sweden to win the World Cup in 1958, helped by a 17-year-old player named Pelé. He scored twice. This week, someone bought the jersey he wore that day, number 10, for nearly $4.9 million. Pelé remains the youngest player ever to score in a World Cup final. I'm Nora Rahm, NPR News in Washington.
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4: Thanks for joining us for another edition of In These Times. It's really a pleasure to have all of you out there with us today. And I got to start by saying that, like many people, including some of our guests, if not all of them, my obsession for the last month has been the World Cup, which every 4 years to me is the most thrilling event in the world. We are recording this show on the morning after Argentina came from a deficit against England to end up at the 80th. It was like the 80th minute, I think, that Argentina, down 1-0, scored its first goal, and then, before the end of the match, scored a second goal and ended up beating England, which many people didn't think was going to happen. We'll talk a little bit about that. But, you know, the show today is not an analysis of, you know, soccer itself and what happened specifically in terms of strategies and that sort of thing. It's really about the culture, the mystique, the joy that football brings to people all over the world. So I want to introduce our great panel to talk with us about all of that, starting with Gavin Godfrey. He's a senior reporter and executive producer of podcasts at the Atlanta Journal-Constitution. And Gavin, we'll talk more in a minute, but you have been at the Atlanta matches covering them. So a number of us on this show are very envious of you.
13: Totally cool. I mean, I get that.
4: Okay. Well, we'll talk about it more in a minute. Dr. Brandon Harris is a professor of sports psychology at Georgia Southern University. He's also a certified mental performance consultant and is the immediate past president of the Association for Applied Sports Psychology. And Brandon, goodness knows, psychology plays a big role in football.
14: It's a huge part of it and definitely a different lens to watch what many call the most beautiful sport, you know, in the world. So yeah, it's a pleasure to be here and to be a part of this discussion. Thank you.
4: And we're also joined by Scott Shaddle. Scott is the director of youth and adult sports at the Metro Atlanta YMCA. And Scott, I did not know until I started researching this show that youth soccer across the country really began at the YMCAs of Metro Atlanta, and you were part of all that.
15: That's correct. We started soccer back in the 60s. I started as part of the Y as a player in 76. And it all centered around the Decatur DeKalb YMCA.
4: Where did you play?
15: What position or where? Yeah, so I was a striker for most of my career. And then, of course, because of my speed, they figured I was better suited to move back to the back line, which, you know, was a big ego thing at that point. But, you know, it was all about making sure we win, right?
4: In other words, instead of being a quarterback, you ended up being like a defensive tackle.
15: Of course.
4: Kevin Godfrey, I've got to start with you because I want to talk specifically about two of the greatest highlights of this World Cup, games that will be remembered for decades to come. And you were at both of them, and both of them involved the greatest player in the game, Lionel Messi. And yesterday, when England was up 1-0, it was Messi, who doesn't even have to actually score himself, but knows how to pass the ball, knows how to make crossing passes, who led Argentina to that extraordinary upset victory. And to add to that, my son Bill and I had the good fortune of being at the match Argentina against Egypt, where Argentina was down 2-0 and Messi led them to a victory in that game. It's thrilling to see that.
16: Yeah, I mean, I don't know if you guys saw this this video clip, this meme that circulated, I think, in the third minute of the match yesterday, when the England players and the Argentinian players were kind of going at each other. Jude Bellingham and Messi had a moment, and Messi kind of just gave Jude this little like, okay, I got you. And that's when everything changed, you know. In the 85th minute, Messi took over, got an assist over to Enzo Fernandez, who's been Argentina's hero at the last match. And it was insane. I mean, I think I was telling somebody the other day, you know, we talk about rivalry matches in American sports. I don't want to hear about Georgia, Florida. I don't want to hear about Braves, Mets. I don't want to hear about any of that ever again after what I witnessed yesterday. When you see a country like Argentina and their supporters chant over England's national anthem, the amount of, I guess, passion, and a lot of people probably would say disrespect, but for me, it's passion that goes into these matches, and to witness probably the greatest living soccer player of our time make a second comeback like that. And like you said, he didn't even have to score to do it. I think I'm still trying to grapple with the fact that I witnessed genius for a second time.
4: Yeah. At 39 years old, no less. Right. Scott, you know, there are a lot of people who sort of look at, we know that soccer is very, very popular among young people, but Gavin kind of alluded to it. Here in Georgia, it's University of Georgia football and the SEC that are really the dominant sports. And people are only beginning, I think, adults to recognize just how extraordinary soccer football is. And I mentioned that because I want to talk about the skills that we get to watch. You know, I sometimes think, well, how hard is it to kick the ball around the pitch? You know, I mean, and then you watch the way a Jude Bellingham for England, a Lionel Messi for Argentina, a Harry Kane, whatever. When they maneuver that ball, it is more than just a sports feat. It's an art.
15: Well, certainly. I mean, that's why they call it the beautiful game. You know, and the wonderful part about it is it's a sport that really does not take a lot for kids and parents to have to invest to be a part of. It takes a green space, cleats, and a ball, and you can use anything to make a goal with, and there you go, you've got a pitch. But I think for me, the wonder of this all is every 4 years, we as Americans get a chance to be reminded of how big a sport soccer really is.
4: Mm-hmm. Brandon, I'm thinking of you down in Statesboro, because I'm wondering whether soccer, football, has penetrated down there, or if that's still, we're talking football country completely.
14: No, very much so. In fact, I don't know if it's because of the climate and the year-round accessibility and opportunities for really individuals of all ages to have access to, like Scott said, the fairly limited equipment necessary to participate, whether it's competitively or for fun. But I have noticed the number of academies, the number of teams and programs, professionally, semi-professionally, and certainly at the youth league, in the kind of the low country, as they say down here. It's definitely something that we see a lot of interest between Statesboro, Savannah, Hilton Head. You get into South Carolina. It's been really remarkable and something that I think it's a wonderful thing to see.
4: Gavin, the World Cup, when people in countries around the world come together to celebrate, again, this is more than a sporting event. This is the pride of a nation at stake here, right? And we have watched some examples of that have been so thrilling. Watching, for instance, the first game in which Cape Verde played Spain and their goaltender, Vozina, became an international star because he stopped the Spanish attack cold. It was 0-0. It was 0-0, and Vozina suddenly emerged. He's now got millions of followers on his Instagram account.
16: Man, I just got goosebumps reliving that as you were describing it. You said at that first match, Atlanta's first World Cup match in the group stage, and I was sitting next to AJC columnist Michael Cunningham, who's covered probably some of the biggest sporting events in Atlanta history, and just kind of looking back and forth. Every time Vozina would cover a different part of the space that we didn't know was physically possible, we would give each other this look like, what is going on? What are we witnessing? And at that point, I think it was when you looked around and Spain's fans were applauding. They were clapping for Cape Verde. They were clapping for Vozina. Of course, they were disappointed with how their team was performing, but at the same time, I think they understood that this is what the World Cup is about. You have a Cape Verde.
4: Well, I don't think they have to worry. Spain will play tomorrow against Argentina for the championship. Brandon, what is it about the way in which nations come together? People of a country think of winning the World Cup, think of playing successfully in the World Cup as so much bigger than just winning a game.
14: Yeah, it's interesting because, at least from my vantage point, you know, it's almost an opportunity to put aside some of our daily agendas, you know, so to speak, and come together with people that we know, people that we don't know, but we share something in common in terms of a love for the sport, a love for a particular team. And there is something I think really, really unique about the international just focus and impact that this sport has and the way that it actually brings people together. And so that cultural piece, I think, is one of the most, at least for me, one of the most important, one of the most fascinating aspects of this particular sport. And the World Cup is a wonderful example of seeing that on such a large scale.
4: Scott, it strikes me, and you know this from your experience in youth and adult soccer, that one of the things I think that we embrace about the sport is it really, really, more than I think almost any other sport I can think of, and please, one of you correct me if I'm wrong, requires individuals to play together as a team. I heard the French manager asked a question the other day. He was asked, when you have these incredible stars, when you've got Dembele, when you've got all these other great stars, do you worry about how you manage them? And his answer was no, because they each know how great they are. And so their ego isn't a part of it anymore. They want to play together, Scott. And that's one of the things we love about the game.
15: Yeah, that's one of the things that we're really big on in development with our soccer program at the YMCA. You know, you want the teamwork, the fellowship, the sportsmanship, you know, which really is a big part of developing young kids at an early age so that they are move on to be successful in whatever walk of life they take. That's the thing that the piece that we feed into You know, and of course, there's conversations around soccer, football right now. But realistically, that's every sport that we offer. The values and just, you know, building the long-term relationships.
17: Gavin, I mentioned Mbappe. Their game was such a complete and crushing defeat for the French, who were considered by far to be the team most favored to win it. They were a machine. Nobody could beat them. Mbappe didn't get many touches. Neither did Dembele. And they were crushed. And that, again, is part of what will be remembered for decades when people talk about World Cup defeats.
16: Yeah, I mean, I think what's sad, or not sad, but, you know, what's been great, as you've mentioned, is a lot of these superstars have played like superstars in this tournament, and Mbappe was one of those. He was in the race for the Golden Boot. Unfortunately, he's not in that anymore, but I think that kind of just, like you said, speaks to this game. They were actually playing Spain, and I think what people kind of slept on about Spain is that they play probably the best team ball. They have Lamine Yamal, maybe the next heir apparent to Messi, as people like to claim, but they play as a unit, and they've always kind of done that. And I think what France had, in addition to Mbappe, Olise, and Dembele, were stars. And I think what you saw was we didn't know what to do with those stars all of a sudden when it seemed like they had that figured out for the, you know, ahead of the tournament. But things happen, and that's what happens with the World Cup.
17: So I apologize. Of course, it was Spain that crushed France. And let's talk about that, Brandon, from a psychological point of view. Gavin mentioned Lamine Yamal. He turned 19 years old during the group stage of the Cup. He is one of the greatest stars in European soccer already. He has underperformed in this World Cup. You have worked with athletes on how to prepare them psychologically for competition. And I'm not going to get to it before the break, but when we come back from the break, let's talk about what do you tell a Lamine Yamal and how do you prepare him for the biggest stage of his career? And when things don't quite go as well as he'd like to, what do you say next? So we're going to take that break right now and come back and talk more with our guests about World Cup soccer. You're listening to In These Times.
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18: On the next closer look, the U.S. Supreme Court has sided with the Trump administration in ending temporary protected status for hundreds of thousands of Haitians and Syrians in the nation, which potentially could lead to deportations. How one advocacy and immigration organization is trying to counter this setback. Plus, keeping your household safe during the cyclosporiasis outbreak. Monday at noon.
17: Brandon Harris, professor of sports psychology at Georgia Southern University. What do you, as someone who helps prep athletes psychologically for facing competition, what do you do with a Lamine Yamal? The whole world is focused on this young man, 19 years old, and he hasn't done as well as everyone had hoped he would. How do you deal with that psychologically?
14: Yeah, that's a wonderful and important point. I appreciate you bringing that up, Bill, because one of the things that I've certainly given a lot of thought to, and I think we probably all realize, is that when you look at these national teams, there's such a wide range of, you've got these 18-year-old newcomers playing with, you know, 39-year-old, you know, experienced, you know, legends within the sport. And to go back to one of the earlier points in terms of how important it is for these teams to be able to function well together, I think it's important to keep in mind that we get the privilege of watching them, whether it's in person or on TV, for 2+ hours. They spend way more time training and preparing and practicing than they actually do competing. So there is a lot that goes on behind the scenes to help prepare for any number of challenges that may surface, including what you're asking about, Bill. There's a number of ways to approach that type of scenario. We have athletes that, and we've seen some pictures on social media of Erling Haaland as a wonderful example, who incorporates meditation, at least it seems, prior as part of his kind of pre-competitive routine. And I think the idea is really to help the newcomers that maybe haven't experienced this before prepare for, as best they can, what that, you know, what that experience is going to be like, and what can they anticipate? So it's nice to have mentors on your team that have been there before to lean on, for sure. And then also we use, in my profession, a number of different skill sets, whether they're routines, visualization and imagery, where athletes can actually put themselves, whether it's a penalty kick or just walking out onto the field and seeing tens of thousands of people filling the stadium. And that's overwhelming for someone that's never seen that before. There are ways to basically create or recreate that type of simulation during training. So that way, when it actually happens, the brain of these athletes can't really separate the difference between what is like real and then what was part of their training. And so it feels real, as if I've already been there. Pictures of the stadium, like crowd noise in the background while they're training. There's a lot of ways to try to help prepare for what that's going to look and feel like.
17: Scott, just to pick up on Lamine Yamal, there are many people who are now saying this guy, he's got a chance tomorrow on Sunday to show what he's capable of. And there are people who are afraid he'll do just that if they don't want Spain to beat Argentina.
15: Yeah, I mean, it's, you know, that, to, well, and, you know, other point of context for that, too, I think Spain started two teenagers. There was Yamal and the other, you know, so I think in that, now we're seeing where Spain's already preparing for the next run. You know, you want to get those kids in, get them the time to develop, you know, and unfortunately for both of them, you know, diamond pressure makes diamonds. And I think that's what we're going to see with those two in the coming, you know, coming years.
17: Gavin, Brandon mentioned Erling Haaland. You know, those of us who love Man City, and I'm one of them, have seen him for a couple of years now. He's brilliant. Nobody scores like Haaland does, but he's also one of the goofiest characters in the entire World Cup. And when Brandon talks about psychological preparation, one of the ways it seems to me he prepares is by being his big kind of puppy dog goofy self.
16: Yeah, first of all, my wife discovered Erling Haaland at this World Cup, and she can't stop talking about it and sending me videos and photos of him carrying his raccoon that he got in Texas. But yeah, I think what's been great about that, like you said, I've been following Haaland. I'm a City fan, and I think I've heard a lot and seen a lot that this World Cup unlocks something in him about his personality. I think coming to the States, seeing how many people were so engaged and embracing his personality and who he is, and then him doing the same. Like, have you ever heard him do like a Southern Texas accent? He's actually really good at it, which makes no sense, but he was doing that. And I think the World Cup is so great for that. Like, I think, you know, there's so many people here in Atlanta, and if you ask them who Erling Haaland was, if they didn't go to Brewhouse, they have no idea. But now everyone can't stop talking about this guy. And I think that, again, is the beauty of it, that you get to meet a Haaland. And now I think he's probably one of America's favorite non-Americans.
17: 6'5" with that flowing blonde hair.
16: Yes.
17: Capable of striking from anywhere. Like a Messi in a way, mm-hmm. Scott. Erling Haaland will disappear on you. If you're watching on TV, there are times when you say, well, wait a minute, where's Haaland? Where are Messi right now? They're invisible in some way. And then, bam, suddenly they're right there. Right, Scott?
15: Oh, I mean, they find a way. I mean, that's, you know, that's the thing. And you can see just the development of them as players and understanding the game and realizing that, you know, yeah, I can do it, but without my team support, you know, those are the ones that put them in those positions to make those shots on goal and to be recognized for the work they're putting in.
17: Hey, I said we weren't going to do specific analysis, but one of the things that was fascinating about yesterday, here's England up 1-0. And instead of continuing to counterattack when Argentina would have the ball, they pulled way back and decided to defend their goal very early, like 59 minutes in. And one of the things I noticed was how alone Messi was in territory right outside the box, outside the 18-yard box, just waiting to see something happen. And I kept noticing, where are people marking him? It was a strange thing to see. And boy, England paid for it. Scott, you know the game inside and out. And I wondered what you thought of just this notion of Messi having all this territory where he was roaming. And then, of course, had two passes, a cross, the cross was brilliant that led to the header. His other pass, which led to the goal from outside the box, was good too. But he was on his own for so much time.
15: Yeah, I mean, he basically made a better adjustment than Messi made the better adjustment than the coach did. I mean, that having years of coach, I mean, the one thing you never want to do is take away from your momentum that early in a game and sit back and play a defensive style. And I look at that also even with the Spain game, because Spain hit pretty much all the World Cup, just kind of set back, possessed and did their thing. Well, what they did to really challenge France was, hey, we know we're going to be aggressive and really get after them, which I don't think France was prepared for at all.
17: Brandon, let's go back to psychology. The United States men's team went in, there were such high hopes for them. This was finally the year, and Americans just celebrated them for weeks and weeks. They looked like they were going to finally break through, and then they collapsed. One of the worst collapses I think we've ever seen, maybe like France against Spain when they played Belgium. How do you recover from that? What do you do as a manager after that Belgium game and in the weeks and months that follow to build back the confidence of those players? And how do you help a Pulisic, who we thought was going to be a star in this series, who didn't show up at all? What do you do next?
14: Yeah, it's a tough it's a tough question to answer because every athlete is so different. If I can follow up real quickly to Scott's point and the comments you made before too, Bill, about the shift in the game with England and Argentina. By no means do I have any idea of what tactically, like what the plan was, but one of the things that comes to mind that I wanted to at least add to that part of the conversation is there's a psychologically speaking, a significant difference between playing to win versus playing not to lose. And I think, you know, we probably have all seen that. It's hard to see sometimes, but as an athlete, it feels very, very different in terms of taking a step back and really trying to keep, you know, things from going, you know, in a different direction versus sticking to a game plan. And for however many minutes the match lasts, you're out there to win that match. In terms of your question, in terms of how do you recover? It's hard. It's hard because when you think about it, one of the things we talk about in my field is what we call athletic identity. And it's the idea of how much, you know, when you ask these athletes and how they see themselves, how much of their own identity do they attribute to that athlete role? And is this something that they do or is this who they are? And that's a question that I think is sometimes important to ask. It doesn't mean that it's not important. Both can be true. This can be what you do and it be important to you, but also not be who you are. And so I think that's one thing that we would oftentimes, I think, take a look at. Certainly, I personally, I leave the tactical and the training pieces and the corrections and whatnot. That's why you have that the coaching staff there is to help address that. But it really taking a look at processing and really thinking about what was that experience like for me. These are the best players in the world. And so they do a lot more things right than they do wrong. And so at this level, though, it's these really, really tiny things that separate great teams from elite teams. And of course, I'm biased, but those tiny things that make that separation are the pertain to the mental training aspect of really any sport. And so it's really focusing on, did the crowd get to me? Was I distracted by things that are not important to my success or my team's success, you know, in this match? And really getting an understanding as to like what that experience was like. What are the coping skills to help address that again, should they, when they arise in the future?
17: Gavin, you're nodding very vociferously to what Brandon is saying. So speak out.
16: Yeah, I mean, there was a really strong documentary on HBO Max about the U.S. team, U.S. against the world, and they dig into a lot of this psychology. I do think there was immense pressure on this team, and you went out and got the manager everybody wanted, Maurizio Pochettino, Poch, and I think big things were expected, and it didn't look so much to me like, you know, we got outplayed, we got, you know, skill level wasn't there, and just didn't feel like mentally we were there. And like you said, I think we thought this was a breakthrough. This is supposed to be US's golden generation. And here we are talking about what they didn't do still, which just feels like a broken record. But I do hope that it did galvanize our country and, for folks like Scott, youth sports to get more kids active, because I think our talent is rich in this country. We just need to find a way to organize and give it those opportunities.
17: Yeah. Scott, let's pull back from World Cup for a minute, and we're going to have to get to a break in a couple minutes. But before we do, talk to us about your program for both young people and for adults, how you've built it, how many kids and adults are involved in the program, and if people want to join the program, what do they have to do?
15: Well, I mean, everything starts with the foundation of the youth programs. We offer a wide variety of sports, soccer being one of the most popular ones, of course, basketball, flag football, you know, but the thing that, you know, makes us different is we don't turn kids away. We don't, financial concerns aren't concerns for us because we scholarship. We spent almost $10 million on scholarships last year, across the entire association. So, we run year round soccer, at a lot of our locations. Registration is currently open right now for our fall season. And the World Cup has been a big booster for that. I tell people all the time, a lot of this really is not done without the volunteer coaches. And that's one of the things that, you know, that's the why it's big on. We are a volunteer organization. And to be a part of this, and, you know, I started out, you know, in the Y as a kid, and then, you know, got older and started having kids of my own. It was like, hey, we're going to go to the Y, and that's carried on through them. And they now have a passion and come back and work in the Y and volunteer their time, with the different activities. But at the end of the day, you know, sports are a large part of what we do. And that's my role, and that it transcends from the youth to the adult programming that we have, particularly on the soccer side. We offer a wide variety of sports for youth and adults. So, you know, basically one-stop shop.
17: Can people go to the website and see how to sign up for your programs?
15: Yeah, you can just go to the YMCA Metro Atlanta website, and they will list all the locations and all the different sports that we have available currently. It's kind of, we're in the process of setting it up like the old Sears Roebuck catalogs, where you can go in and find everything for the year, because as a parent, I know I'd rather have more than enough for my kids than not enough.
17: All right. Here's my quick brush with playing soccer. Our daughter, Emma, Bill's sister, went to the Atlanta International School for high school. And before the year started, we got the email to all the families saying the big family picnic is next week. And remember, there's still time to sign up to play in the parent-teacher soccer game. And I thought, well, this would be a great way for me to get to know other families. I'll sign up to play in that game. And then I never got around to it. And on the day of the picnic, I went to that game and realized These were families from Argentina, from Germany, from France. And if I had tried to go into that game, I would have had my head taken off. That's about the extent of my experience with thinking about being involved with anything to do with soccer, except as being a spectator. All right, got to get to the final break of the show. We got a lot more I want to talk about with this great group, and we'll do that in just a moment.

0: From the Gold Dome to the race for governor, Georgia is back in the politics spotlight this year. 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
8: Welcome back to In These Times. I'm talking today about World Cup soccer and soccer more generally with Scott Chattel, who's the director of youth and adult sports at the Metro Atlanta YMCA, Dr. Brandon Harris, professor of sports psychology at Georgia Southern, certified mental performance consultant, and the immediate past president of the Association for Applied Sports Psychology, and Gavin Godfrey, a senior reporter, executive producer for podcasts at the Atlanta Journal-Constitution, and Gavin has been at all 8 fixtures that were played at Mercedes-Benz Stadium. All right, Brandon. Okay, let's talk about this. YouGov, which is primarily a political polling firm, did a poll asking a question that relates to the World Cup. They wanted to know what people would say about the ability to kick successfully a penalty shot in a World Cup match among adults under 45 years old. 58% of Republican men said they could score a penalty kick, compared to only 28% of Democratic men. Overall, 24% of American men say they could definitely or probably score a penalty shot, and that includes 41% of men under 30. Well, that's just silly. But the psychology of penalty shots, especially in a shootout, is extraordinary.
0: It is. It's a really unique element to the sport. I liken it sometimes to the free throw in basketball in terms of what the psychological demands are. Because what you're really talking about with the penalty kick, and we've seen data that supports this, is soccer is a dynamic, or football is a dynamic sport. So you're running up and down the field and your heart rate is up, and that's normal. Obviously, these are very well-conditioned athletes. And then all of a sudden, things slow down tremendously and the spotlight is on you. And so now, not only are you having to manage the task at hand, you also have to be able to manage yourself. And I oftentimes will tell athletes it's almost impossible to manage the game or manage the task if you can't manage yourself first. And so what, from my vantage point and the things that I tend to work on is, what are the distractions and what are the things that are the most important for you to be successful in this moment? Because there will be endless, distractions or things that we certainly could pay attention to if we wanted to. Do we want to? And is that going to help us, be successful, when it comes to the penalty kick? To the percentage that said that they can do it, I would say go for it. good luck. But I think that's also an indication as to like how good these athletes really are. When you have athletes that can make something look that easy to where you have that many people that think they can do it too, I think that goes to say like how talented these individuals are.
8: And we should point out, Gavin, that some of the biggest stars in this World Cup have missed their penalty shots throughout the tournament.
9: Oh yeah. Messi missed a couple. And I think Mbappe missed a couple. Yeah. I mean, to Brandon's point, yeah, like it's different. Those particular players move at a certain pace. The game slows down for them in ways, but then when you have to sit there and pause and really stop and think, and everybody does all this stutter step stuff now, and there's all this psychological war play with the keeper doing all sorts of movement but not moving out. So yeah, I mean, I think it speaks to the just kind of the just the focus that you have to be able to pull these type of feats off.
8: Scott, it's worth pointing out that a soccer goal in professional soccer is 8 feet high. It's 24 feet wide. It sounds like a very tempting and doable target, but it is anything but that. And I've read a really interesting statistic. When a team believes they very well might be in a shootout, in other words, a game that's going to be decided by penalty kicks, late in the game, they will make, many of them make substitutions. This is across club soccer in the U.S., I mean, in England, Europe. And they bring in players who they think are great penalty shooters. And the statistic is that 80% of those people who are brought in for penalty kicks miss the penalty kick, Scott.
2: No, it's true. I mean, and, you know, that still is one of those things that I'm dumbfounded about. You know, it's like you're bringing somebody off the bench that, well, unless you bring them on the pitch before the game ends where they're able to warm up. I mean, you're just adding that additional pressure. But, you know, while you're giving, you know, statistics, I think I'll probably be 50% on penalty kicks if I had a chance.
8: Did you have a lot of penalty kicks in your career?
2: I did. When I was younger, though, most of them sailed over the crossbar.
8: You were just too darn strong.
2: Yeah, I mean, literally, I had no control of it.
8: What makes that happen? We've seen that time and time again, not just in penalty kicks, obviously, but shots on goal, where even the best players end up with a shot that soars over the goal. What are you doing wrong when that happens?
2: It's the difference of power and precision. A PK is a precision shot. I mean, obviously, you want to put as much behind it as you can, but that's just trying to make up for the insecurity of not knowing whether or not you can place it where you want to place it. So, there's definitely, you know, some are really good with the pace, but I tell you, probably 95% of them would rather be precise than strong on that kick.
8: Okay, I'd like to spend a couple minutes, and Scott, since you've got the ball, if you don't mind, I want to start with you. I don't know, you know, that we've, I said at the beginning of the show, I've been obsessed. My wife, Janice, has been very lovely in saying, yes, I know you've got to watch 3 games today in the group stage, and has let me watch as much soccer as I want, which I'm really grateful for. I don't know how much all of you, Gavin, I know you've seen a lot. I don't know, Scott and Brandon, whether your jobs have kept you from watching a lot. But that said, Scott, do you have some really high moments, moments that you will not forget from what you've seen in this World Cup?
2: You know, the big thing for me has been just to see all the different cultures come together. It definitely demonstrates the melting pot. I've been to, you know, I didn't make it down to Centennial, but we were in a joint venture with the city of Decatur for the Decatur

0: WABE Insider Access giveaways are here. 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
1: Come together. Yes, there are rivalries. England and Argentina will never love each other. But in many ways, people of so many cultures come together and celebrate. There was a time earlier before the Cup started, people were kind of down on the United States being one of the hosts, you know, with Trump being tough on letting people come into the country, his war on immigrants and all that. But once the Cup started, people came together and celebrated this remarkable game from all over the world.
2: It certainly shows you the power and influence that sport has on our society and our various cultures, not just within the United States, but across the world. And so when you think about soccer and in particular, football in particular, and the vast kind of net, I suppose, that it can be, that is cast over our world and what it's able to do. I mean, it's you'd be hard pressed to find another sport that can come close, I think, to being able to do what Scott and you, Bill, just described. And it is, I think it is one of the intangible, but perhaps one of the most important aspects of not just the World Cup, but the sport itself, and one of the life lessons that children and adults can take away from whatever their role might be as a player, as a spectator, you know, as a fan. There's a lot to take away from this.
1: Gavin, I wanted you to pick a highlight, but to just pick up on this part of the conversation, I thought a really beautiful moment, and there have been a number of these. It was very, very brief. But when Argentina broke England's heart yesterday, winning a game that England thought they were about to win, as the players were still on the pitch, Lionel Messi went over and very briefly consoled Harry Kane, one of the two star strikers for England. It's moments like that, which we've seen in any number of games, that are really extraordinary.
3: Yeah, I mean, that particular moment is as nasty as some folks might have said things got and over the course of that match. Like you said, it's those subtle moments that remind you that regardless of differences, this game unites us. And I think my highlight is almost similar to Scott's. I was at a FIFA Fan Festival at Centennial Olympic Park for the Morocco-Haiti match. And what I saw first was a couple Mexican fans, a couple Brazilian fans juggling a ball together. That was five. Then England fans came over, then U.S. fans, and all these people from different countries. By the time the match started, that circle had gotten to about 30 people. And no one was speaking the same language, but they all understood what to do with that ball. And that's all that mattered in that moment. And I will never, ever forget that, because I don't know that I'll see that again anytime soon with the state of things around us.
1: So let me now bring in my son, my producer, Bill. Bill, you and I were downtown the day of the Argentina-Egypt match. We went down because your sister, my daughter, Emma, was working down there for the company that she works with right outside of Mercedes-Benz Stadium. And we just planned to hang out and watch the fans. And at the last minute, you started looking at prices for tickets on one of the apps. And we actually found that we could buy a couple tickets for less money than we would have spent to see a Taylor Swift concert. And in the last hour before the game, with no thought we would do this, we found ourselves sitting in Mercedes-Benz Stadium, surrounded by Argentina fans, some Egyptian fans as well. And I think it may have been one of the greatest moments that I will remember, our getting to do that and watching Argentina come from behind and win that. What do you think about that?
4: Oh, absolutely. That is a moment that I will truly never forget and will always feel extremely grateful to have experienced with you. For so many people around the world, a World Cup match is a bucket list experience, and I will always cherish that we got to do that together, especially with how lucky we got to see that particular match. I mean, that was arguably one of the, I don't know, three.

0: or so best matches of the entire cup, and probably the best one that we got to host here in Atlanta. Watching Lionel Messi orchestrate that comeback against a strong Egyptian side that I'm a little heartbroken for, because I honestly think they deserve to win, and I think they have a reason to feel aggrieved. It was not without controversy, as nothing in FIFA ever is, and that unfortunately has been a dominant storyline, not just of that match, but of the whole cup. But what it resulted in that game was a truly spectacular atmosphere. Those Argentinian fans bring a passion that I have never seen. They took over not just the stadium during that match, but the whole city, really for the whole week.
1: Yes.
0: We saw it in the stadium and then outside on Saturday. And then again on Wednesday, I walked around a little bit and took it all in. And the passion that they bring and the way that they travel and support their team is just, it's as undeniable as the team is. I've never seen anything like it. And just overall, these last few weeks in Atlanta have been truly remarkable, and I'm going to miss it when it's gone. But the highlight of the whole thing for me was, of course, getting to go to that match with you.
1: Yeah, and Gavin got to see it 8 times.
2: Yeah. Well, I'll say I was there 6. Six out of the 8. But
1: oh, too bad.
2: Yeah, well, yeah. To your point, we did have a ranking of before yesterday's before the semifinal match, we had our ranking of our favorite matches in Atlanta so far. In that Egypt Argentina match, we ranked number one for everything.
1: You know what I won't forget, aside from the Argentina comeback against Egypt, and Bill, we both saw this. It was Messi on the pitch after the game crying. Crying because he didn't know that they would win that game, or maybe crying out of the relief that he had won. Brandon, that's another psychological part of all this.
3: It absolutely is. Obviously, it shows you how important this is to these athletes. And to go back to, you know, one of the questions that we were discussing before, you, of course, can expect during a penalty kick and just the match itself that nerves, right? People get anxious, anxiety and being nervous is going to be a natural part of really any sport. But to your point, the show of emotion, and the experience of other, you know, traits and emotions too, is a reminder that this is something that really matters to these individuals. And so while we might think of anxiety and being nervous as something that's negative, it's actually not necessarily the case. It depends on how we interpret that. And I would say the same is true for Messi as well, is that he maybe interprets like that moment is a reminder of how important this is and all of the hard work that we don't get to see mentally and physically, what that payoff, you know, really is. And it is from a sports psychology perspective, a really, really fascinating and important thing to see.
1: I got less than 2 minutes, but I got to ask each of you very quickly, Spain, Argentina, the European champions against the South America champions tomorrow, 3:00 for the whole shebang. Who wins? Gavin?
2: I'm going to go with Argentina. You don't go through everything they've been through just to get this far and lose. I feel like they've been built into a back-to-back champion.
1: Scott?
4: I'm going to Spain. I think they're hitting their stride now.
1: Brandon?
3: That's a tough one for me. I'll go Argentina as well, because what I've seen from them is they finish the game. They're not in the locker room mentally celebrating before, you know, when you still have 3 minutes on the clock, and that's really important in this sport. So if they can do that again, that's a very dangerous weapon and very difficult to counter.
1: Wow. So Lamine Yamal faces Lionel Messi, and you think Messi wins. Well, tomorrow afternoon, 3:00, we'll see the start of that match and see exactly what happens as we come to the end of this tournament of the beautiful game. I'm really grateful to all of you for being here for this conversation today. Among other things, you helped me with my fix for how much I love watching the World Cup and beyond that, soccer in general. And by the way, if you have become a big fan of soccer now watching this, don't forget the Premier League starts in a month, where some of the greatest players in on the globe play week in and week out. And you can watch that on Peacock every week. European soccer kicks in again. So now's not the time to give up watching this extraordinary game. Scott, Gavin, Brandon, and Bill, thank you all so much for being with us. We're out of time, but back again with a brand new show next week on In These Times. Everybody, take care of it.

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8: Back in April, the U.S. Supreme Court made a major decision impacting the Voting Rights Act. Now, that was passed in 1965, and it was meant to ensure that the right to vote was not denied because of race. The Supreme Court decision allows Republican-led states to redraw congressional maps and erase Democratic-leaning majority black districts. Alabama is one of those states that could see its black elected officials lose their seats ahead of the midterm elections in November. Well, the BBC's Brandon Drennan has visited Alabama to see what this means for the people living there.
9: Butler Chapel Methodist has been at the center of the African-American community in Tuskegee for decades.
10: We're not breathing in that southern air, huh?
9: When I arrive, members of the congregation are spending a misty Alabama morning socializing on the steps outside. But 70 years ago, it served a far more pressing purpose.
11: When black people could not vote in this area, in Alabama.
12: You're the gerrymandering.
11: Yeah, it was part of that. They used to have secret meetings right here at this church, and my father was a part of that.
9: In 1957, the Alabama legislature redrew the boundaries of the city of Tuskegee, carving out many black majority areas, denying them the right to vote in civic elections. Butler Chapel served as an organizing center for a campaign that led to a landmark Supreme Court decision against racial gerrymandering, the redrawing of electoral maps to deny black people elected representation. Now Tuskegee and dozens of communities like it find themselves at the center of a new debate over black voting rights.
12: Supreme Court flip-flop.
11: What we see now, I never thought that I would see this happen in my lifetime.
9: In 2023, a federal court struck down a congressional district map drawn by the state's Republican legislature. They ruled at the time that it violated a key clause of the 1965 Voting Rights Act, dividing black voters in southern Alabama across three different districts, leaving them a minority in each. A new map was forced on the legislature, which created two seats where African Americans were in the majority, or close to it.
13: This is the district that gave America the Tuskegee Airmen, Rosa Parks.
9: In 2024, Shamari Figures was elected as the first African American to represent Alabama's second congressional district in modern history.
13: And it is the birthplace of the civil rights movement in Montgomery, Alabama.
9: But in April, the Supreme Court issued a new ruling that makes it significantly more difficult to challenge maps based on racial discrimination, leaving Alabama clear to change.

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1: Researchers estimate that tens of thousands have died in Africa due to cuts in U.S. foreign aid. We hear how young families in Nigeria have been affected by the cuts. That's on All Things Considered from NPR News.
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3: I'm Janine Herbst with these headlines. U.S. Central Command says two U.S. service members were killed. Another one is missing in Iranian missile and drone strikes yesterday in Jordan. This is Tehran says it suspended its commitments to the interim deal signed with the U.S. In southwestern China, rescue crews are searching for more than 30 people missing after a landslide yesterday, which was triggered by heavy rain. At least 8 people are dead. More than 1,000 people were forced to flee their homes. And the Men's World Cup soccer final takes place tomorrow in New Jersey between Spain and Argentina. Spain is looking for its second title. Argentina is the defending championship. The game includes a new feature, a halftime show with a mix of talent, including Madonna. I'm Janine Herbst, NPR News.

0: question exist.
1: For Saturday, July 18th, this has been All Things Considered. I'm Adrian Ma. 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
7: It's Tiny Desk Radio from NPR Music. I'm Bobby Carter. Today on the show, it's a World Cup crossover. We've got music from countries that have won the cup in recent years. From Argentina, the legendary rocker Fito Páez. From France, the groovy duo Air reinterprets a few of their classics. And from Germany, a modern piano master, Igor Levit, plays Beethoven at the Tiny Desk.

0: That was Igor Levit at the Tiny Desk. What we just heard was Beethoven's Bagatelle in A minor, also known as Feuerlese. He also played a movement from Beethoven's Piano Sonata No. 14, the Moonlight Sonata. Now, that show was produced by Tom Heisinger, and Josh Rogerson was the audio engineer. Coming up next, the French duo Air dusts off some groovy classics. It's Tiny Desk Radio from NPR Music.
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0: It's Tiny Desk Radio from NPR Music. I'm Bobby Carter. Next up in our Tiny Desk World Cup crossover episode, a band from 2018 Cup winner France, a duo called Air. Now, Air came in for a Tiny Desk in 2025. Robin Hilton produced that show, so I'm going to pass it off to my man, Robin, to give us a little bit of background.
5: So the two main guys in the band, Air, Nicolas Godin and Jean-Benoit Dunkel, they've been making and releasing music together for a long time. They formed the band more than 30 years ago, and right out the gate, when they released their debut album, it was in 1998, things started to take off for them. The album was called Moon Safari, and honestly, there just wasn't anything else like it at the time.

0: That was French Man Air at the Tiny Desk. What we just heard was Dirty Trip. They also played Les Voyages de Penelope, High School Lover, and Cherry Blossom Girl. Now, that show was produced by Robin Hilton, and Josh Newell was the audio engineer. Coming up, the Argentine rocker Fito Páez. It's Tiny Desk Radio from NPR Music.
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0: 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I'm Bobby Carter. We've got one last performance to finish off our World Cup celebration. A rock icon from Argentina, which won the cup in 2022. That's Fito Páez.

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1: That was Argentine rocker Fito Paez at the Tiny Desk. 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
2: we heard Tercer Mundo, Circo Beat, one of his classics. And then he also plays Sale al Sol, Mariposa Technicolor, and A Rodar Mi Vida.
1: That show was produced by who? The one and only Felix Contreras. Thanks, Pete.
2: All right, man.
1: And Josh Newell was the audio engineer. And that does it for our World Cup celebration this week, y'all. Tiny Desk Radio is produced by Walter Ray Watson and Noah Caldwell. Lars Gottrich is our editor. Soraya Muhammad is the executive producer. Neil Tebalt is our technical director, and our theme was composed by Kaylin Ellis. Thank you so much for listening to Tiny Desk Radio from NPR Music.
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Welcome to The Upside of Jazz from WABE, where we choose to feel good, one jazz record at a time. My name is Joe Alterman, and I'm a Southern jazz pianist. To me, jazz is a feeling, and if it feels good, it is good. Let's dive in. Today we're talking about jazz families. There are so many of our greatest musicians who actually come from the same family, whether it's siblings or parents and children, and I want to highlight many of them throughout the history of the music. And I think it's just fitting to begin with the Jones brothers. I'm talking about pianist Hank Jones, drummer Elvin Jones, and trumpeter Thad Jones. Here they are on an album fittingly called Keeping Up with the Joneses. The song is called 3-1.

That was Hank Jones, Thad Jones, and Elvin Jones, three siblings from Detroit, Michigan, performing 3 and 1 from an album called Keeping Up with the Joneses. And we're going to continue now with three more brothers. I'm talking about Wes Montgomery, Buddy Montgomery, and Monk Montgomery. Here they are performing the tune Grooveyard from another fittingly titled album. This is called The Montgomery Brothers.

That was the Montgomery brothers, Wes, Buddy, and Monk. And now we'll continue with another iconic jazz family, the Heath brothers. I'm talking Jimmy Heath, Percy Heath, and Albert Tootie Heath. And this song is called Smilin' Billy Sweet, Part 2. It features Stanley Cowell on piano as well. And the album is called Marchin' On.

Well, that was Jimmy Heath, Percy Heath, and Tootie Heath performing The Smilin' Billy Sweet, Part 2 from an album called Marchin' On, and you're listening to The Upside of Jazz from WABE. My name is Joe Alterman, and today we're exploring jazz families. Let's continue now with Cannonball Adderley and Nat Adderley, two brothers who created a whole lot of iconic music together. This comes from an album called Them Dirty Blues, and the song is called Work Song.

That was the Adderley Brothers, Cannonball and Nat, performing Work Song from the album Them Dirty Blues. Before we get into a special jazz family conversation, there's one more family that we can't not play when discussing jazz families, and that's the Marsalis family. This comes from an album called A Jazz Celebration. The song is called Struttin' with Some Barbecue, and the personnel is Ellis Marsalis, who's the father, with four of his sons, Winton, Branford, Delphio, and Jason. Enjoy Struttin' with Some Barbecue from the Marsalis family.

0: Well, that was the Marsalis family performing Struttin' with Some Barbecue. You're listening to The Upside of Jazz. We'll be back after a quick break.
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2: Researchers estimate that tens of thousands have died in Africa due to cuts in U.S. foreign aid. 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
0: Welcome back to The Upside of Jazz from WABE. I'm Joe Alterman. I'm honored to be joined by two extraordinary musicians and lifelong musical collaborators. I'm talking about sisters Tia Fuller and Shami Fuller Royston. Many people know Tia Fuller from her remarkable career as a saxophonist, composer, educator, Grammy nominee, and member of Beyoncé's touring band. But at the heart of this new project is something even deeper, family. Their beautiful new release, Dynasty Volume 2, is rooted in the sound and spirit of the Fuller family musical tradition, and you could hear that connection immediately. There's something incredibly personal about this record, intimate, honest, and deeply musical in a way that goes beyond genre. It is jazz, yes, but it's also a conversation between sisters. One of the things I love most about speaking with Tia and Shami was how much fun you can tell they have together and how much love there is between the two of them. I could feel it in just talking to them, that underneath all the musicianship, all the history, and all the seriousness of the craft, there's just this beautiful joy between the two of them. We had a wonderful conversation about family, creativity, discipline, spirituality, growing up surrounded by music, and what it means to carry a musical legacy forward while still sounding completely like yourself. Here's my conversation with Tia Fuller and Shami Fuller Royston.
3: I know y'all grew up in a musical home. I was just curious, like, what the first thing y'all kind of remember hearing was before music really started to resonate with you, or maybe it has all along.
4: Well, I mean, I just remember just before I even knew I wanted to be a musician, I just remember my dad, like every Saturday morning, we get up and clean the house and he would just always be playing jazz throughout the whole house. So it was just kind of like embedded. And then when I was younger, like my mom, she started me on piano lessons, but you know, it was like in classical. So, you know, just for the basics, but music has like always been a part. I always heard like the famous jazz standards and, you know, and I would be humming them and singing them, but I didn't really know what I was humming and singing at the time. You know, and so like it's always just kind of been in our house. And you know, my parents were both musicians, so as children we would go to their gigs. They had a group called Fuller Sound, and we would go to their gigs and listen to them play. And but you know, we were kids, so we'd be running around while they played, and then sit. We weren't like just sitting there, you know. But music has always just been, I guess it didn't really hit me till probably middle school that I really kind of wanted to do it.
3: Do you remember what the first thing that really resonated with you was, or got you really excited?
4: Well, I always grew up playing classical piano, so I had piano recitals all the time. And I think the one big thing that resonated was, I remember I was like, I must have been like fourth grade, and my piano teacher, Miss Virginia Purse, she had like all the older kids play at the end of the recital, but I was like the youngest one. I remember that. So I was like fourth or fifth grade, and I was like, are you sure you want me to play? It was like all the, you know, high school kids. And she's like, yes, I want you to play with this. And I remember I was so nervous, but after I did that, it kind of resonated. Like as a little kid, I was like, wait, I actually really kind of like playing piano.
3: Well, Tia, how about you? I mean, the same thing, really. First thing you heard, first thing you loved.
5: Oh, my goodness. Mine was a little different because I had my sister. She's an older sister, so I was trying to be like her. And like, so when our mother started us in piano, I was 3, she was 7. But I kept flunking the John It's called the John Hammond's Bookshop.
4: Yeah.
5: And Miss Purse, she just had the patience of Job with me, because I'd be sitting there. There was a little couch, like a futon couch. Shami would always go first, then I'd go second. And then she'd be like, Tia, did you practice? And then Shami would look at me, and I'd be like... Shami would just be shaking her head like, I told you to practice. But I think it was, Shami was a main influence for me, because our rooms were right next to each other. So, well, of course, the same, like hearing the music, we would clean the house. And my dad, he had the speakers piped through every level of the house, like literally. So we would be listening to the local jazz station, KUVO. I think it was KADX at the time.
4: KADX, right, yes.
5: Yeah, and so we were subject to that, and then every time we got into the car, it was jazz, and we tried to change it to the local R&B station, he'd yell at us. So, even before we liked it, we were subject to listening to the music,
4: yeah.
5: And, right, Shami?
4: Yeah.
5: And I think it created an imprint. And then later, I remember Shami coming, she was working on Giant Steps. Somebody, I can't remember who wrote the lyrics of Life When We Were Kids Was Like Paying. So little nuggets like that, I remember before I even picked up a saxophone. And then when I finally did, I was like in middle school, I was 11 years old. And at the time, Shami, this was a little bit later, but in college, you had your group Jacques Nouveau.
4: Yeah, I was a freshman in college.
5: But I just remember sitting on the stairs of our house, and I was dreaming. I was like, I want to be able to do this. And so it was really through the eyes of my sister that I was introduced to like the Black Codes, Wynton Marsalis's Black Codes album, because our rooms were adjacent to each other upstairs. And so she'd be listening to Black Codes or Jerry Allen so I'm really thankful, because it was kind of secondhand in the beginning, but it created a really strong imprint.
3: How connected was your journey throughout, like, your, you know, teens and early 20s getting into your career? Were you all talking music and sharing all this kind of stuff together?
4: I mean, we always talked about music, but it wasn't really together, because like we were both kind of on our different paths.
5: And Shami was way better than me. Like, no. I was remedial, just like I flunked the classical John Hammond's book. It took me a second, honestly. And she was always skyrocketing and doing her thing. I'm sorry, I didn't mean to cut you off, Sham. But
4: no. And I think that's when Tia found her voice on saxophone. Like, it was like in high school.
5: It was late high school too.
4: Yeah. And I always just kept the piano. I played flute and drums and stuff. I was always like into music, just whatever it was in high school. And then, but Tia found the saxophone in high school. By the time she got really into that, I went away to college. So it's like we always kind of missed each other in school. And then we started playing more when she was in college. And when she would come home and play with my dad, that's kind of when we started really doing stuff together with my father.
3: This album is obviously connected to Fuller Sound, the family band. I'm just curious, what does Fuller Sound mean to you now?
4: It's really just to pay honor and tribute to our parents, because they, you know, they have their band Fuller Sound. So this is kind of like volume two. We did a CD years ago when we were all younger. My parents did one, and it was just kind of, it really wasn't, you know, put out there, but it was just like a recording of my mom singing, my dad playing, and, you know, all of us just kind of being in the group. But this is more of a tribute to our parents, just to give them honor and all that they both taught us, you know, through music, through life, through everything. So it's really just paying tribute to our parents and then continuing the lineage of music from what they instilled in us.
3: Yeah. Well, I'm super curious how y'all connect to just the concept of genre, really. I mean, there's so much both in this album and just what you do all, you know, often.
5: In general, I know both Shami and I have always been very non-genre specific. Even though we grew up in a jazz household, we've always embraced all types of genres. And I think it's very reflective in our compositions. One of my favorite compositions on the album is Ode to Bach, which is, it's a great ode to, you know, Bach. And it starts out classical, paying homage to her roots or our roots as classical musicians, playing the piano and then launching off into like this McCoy Tyner kind of vamp. I think it's like Duke Ellington said, you know, it's not different genres, but it's either good music or bad music.
6: Mm-hmm.
5: And we've always, like, we'll go to the hip-hop club, R&B club, you know, listen to Latin, listen to gospel. And it's allowed for us to kind of span beyond just the scope of jazz in many ways. And then also, hopefully, to kind of cross-market or cross-pollinate throughout the genres so that when we are writing or even if we're playing on other people's gigs, that we're able to access different things just because we've always embraced other genres.
0: Let's hear that piece, Ode to Bach, from Dynasty Volume 2 by Tia Fuller and Shami Fuller Royston.

0: You're listening to The Upside of Jazz from WABE. My name is Joe Alterman, and that was Ode to Bach from Tia Fuller and Shami Fuller Royston's new release, Dynasty.
1: When I talked to Sonny Rollins, he said that jazz is God, and God, it's God talking to him, and it's him speaking back to God. And like Les McCann, I mentioned, would say, like, jazz is a deep form of self-expression. And then I meet people who really don't have, like, see the music very spiritually. I'm just curious, do you connect to any of those, either of y'all, or?
2: Well, I think music, like, for me, not necessarily jazz, so to speak, but like Tia said, we're music lovers of all styles. Like, and so it's more like a spiritual thing. So it allows us to say things without saying things through music, basically. And it's a connection, I guess. Like, some, we've had moments where, you know, we've played and like my mom's spirit just comes over us, you know. It's just like, oh my gosh, I just hear her singing this song. Or if Tia sings, I'm like, oh my goodness, you sound like mom. And like tears will start flowing. So there's a spiritual connection to it. I wouldn't necessarily say it was like godlike, but it's definitely a spiritual thing that happens sometimes when we are playing within the music itself.
3: And I have this adage that kind of came to me when I was teaching, but music is truly a manifestation of our life. And there are certain aspects of our life, if we are to be truly transparent and vulnerable, that we have to deal with within the music. So alongside of what Shami is saying, the metaphysical aspect of the music, and I think any master or anyone who studies understands the superconscious of our connection. We have it's like Train would talk about the conscious, subconscious and superconscious, and the connectivity within that, like that alignment. Also, just understanding that, and it being a manifestation of your life, we're really building certain things and cultivating skill sets, for lack of a better term, within ourselves to empower ourselves. And I'm speaking this very frankly because I just kind of went, I'm coming out of a little bit of a depression in the past couple of days. And I'm realizing, and it kind of stemmed from music and my relationship to music, but also the perception and then how you see yourself and how you interface and then how you're able to manifest a certain thing or lack thereof because of fear. So I've been in a phase of really like looking at myself and seeing what are the things that I need to cultivate within myself so that the next time I'm in a high stress environment that I created in my brain, how can I counter that so that I can be more successful and more intentional, or just more free, not intentional, about connecting with that spiritual self and not creating a blockage. One thing Louis Armstrong said is don't ever allow yourself to be a barrier between you and the music. And I realized I was a barrier, you know. So how do we deal with these things day to day outside of the music that's going to compel us and to cultivate the tools so that when we get there on stage, we have an internal narrative that is strong. Our bodies are relaxed, you know, and empowered to basically do what we know we can do, but not getting in the way.
1: With this project, I'm curious, what brings you the biggest sense or deepest sense of fulfillment? Is it, you know, writing the music, playing the music, listening back? And is that different, this album versus others, just because you're family?
2: This one feels a little different because of family. And like T and I have played together, but this is like T and I exposed. There were a lot of things going on in both of our lives when we recorded the album. It was like chaos, but overall it just means, you know, it's kind of like our heritage, our roots, and for us to be together and playing just, you know, duet, and then just kind of every time I play now with this project, it's like my mom and dad are just there, especially when, like, if Tia starts singing, it's just like, oh my gosh, she sounds like bomb. Or we'll play a standard that my dad would always call, and it's just like, man, it just brings us back to why we do what we do.
3: I think with it stripped down to just duo, we have a lot of space for, we just have a lot of space, period. So the spirit of mom and dad are very present in that space and throughout even the sound. If I could say that it also is very reflective, you know, and exposing, like we're kind of both naked and we're having to really lean into each other more than ever before, which is to me also reflective of what we've been doing in our life, just managing family and caretaking for mom and dad and

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0: That was Dear John from Tia Fuller and Shami Fuller Royston's new release, Dynasty Volume 2. I'm in conversation with the two of them today. Let's get back to that chat.
1: Tia, one of the things that I've always been fascinated by is how many, you know, I'll go somewhere and people say, you know, and I've been hearing this for years, that from people the generation before me and even the generation before them, like, I don't like jazz, but I like that. It's a common reaction that, like, Les McCann would get after many of his gigs. And I think part of the reason, impetus for wanting to do this show on this NPR station is the fact that I think there's something for everyone in the music. And if it's presented in a certain way, I think people always seem to like it. But you've had these, like, really unique experiences of bringing jazz to the masses in a way with, you know, with Soul, with Pixar Soul, and touring with Beyonce. And you brought the jazz to these people right away. Like, what did those experiences teach you about the jazz's place, you know, in the mainstream world? Or is this music for everybody?
2: It's always been ever present in the more mainstream, or what we call mainstream music now, pop, R&B, commercials. You know, it's just being courageous enough to speak toward it and to extract it and say, this is what it is. Or to, like, for example, with Beyonce, I remember bringing Ella Fitzgerald's How High the Moon. She's like, oh, what is... So basically, I brought that to her. She learned the scat. We put it in the show. And then I was also intentional about giving her a Sarah Vaughan album.

0: and a Nancy Wilson album for her birthday.
1: Wow.
0: That was one of my, you know, goals is that, okay, I'm here, I'm a jazz baby, but I want to make sure that she understands that this is really the lineage of the music, and which he then incorporated into her narrative of that specific show. I think it's just finding these like intersection points and being unapologetic about speaking toward it. And it doesn't have to be a big dissertation. It could just be, yeah, this is jazz because here's the correlation. Boom, boom. And like you said, it happens to us all, where people who have never heard jazz before, they have this preconceived notion of an old man, you know, smoking a cigarette with a saxophone or a trumpet, you know. And it's like, oh, that's how it's been portrayed, but it actually comes in a myriad of different shapes and colors.
2: It's really a pleasure to talk with y'all. Thank you for taking some time to speak with me.
0: I just want to thank you for having us.
3: Yeah,
0: this is really, really a blessing for us. We both live pretty busy lives, and it's nice to kind of share the word. And in our process, you know, it's one thing to listen to the album, but I think it helps to kind of hear the thought process, the think tank and the spirit tank behind what you're listening to.
3: Yeah, thank you so much.
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